0: of what if my body fell forward and, you know, destroyed the little structure that I'd made down there? And how did I get hit under the chin with a brick? And where's the brick? You know, what the forensics would have made of the whole setup.
1: That's the thing, right? Your own death, that is not.

That's a recording of a set Dave did on October 10th, 2014. 12 days later, Blake got a call that said Dave was in a coma. It was sudden. Dave had been a diabetic, and somehow his blood sugar had gotten so high that his body shut down. His kidneys were failing. Blake visited him in the

0: chills and some honestly incredibly sci-fi sounding scientific experimentation coming your way. Pause, Soren, take us away.
1: Okay.
0: Okay, so.
2: Reporting journey. Journey, off on a journey.
1: Right.
3: Hi.
1: Hi. So our first stop, thank you so much for being here with us.
3: I'm so excited.
1: Was science writer Bonnie

Obviously never close to unanimous, but it's been a long time since a prime minister has been this popular. And the international press coverage of Carney's adventures is pretty close to rapturous. As

cannot remember exactly. I apologize. But I remember her talking about how terrible the rookie salaries are. Players who were superstars drafted in the top first five picks making around $47,000, $50,000 a year before tax. And the jump has been dramatic. Most players of that caliber are solid six-figure salaries now. We have million-dollar players now.

you out of Canada. It actually is an idea that has become necessary given the fact that the closest ally of both the EU and Canada, which is the United States, is suddenly much less reliable, has made some annexationist threats. This is really where this comes from, the need for Canada and the EU.

0: a lot of times for riders, it's not about being able to go fast. It's about being able to have that assistance and that confidence to know that they can, you know, keep up with their friends and family or make the full longer trip that maybe they're nervous to make without that e-assistance.
1: Thanks for that, Jamie. This is Aidan O'Leary, who's in Toronto and had a question for both of you.
2: My story is I was hit by an e-bike 6 years ago and hurt

0: And it was exciting because it was an opportunity for us to shape jurisprudence and to use our new constitution, which at the time had guaranteed not just equality, not just freedom from unfair racial discrimination, but also a set of socioeconomic rights.
1: Bill McKibben's origin story goes back to his teenage years.
2: In my high school days long ago, I was a tour guide on the Battle Green in Lexington, where we had what you might call the first No Kings rally ever. And so I've come out of a kind of long tradition of dissent. Obviously, that's a little harder now when people are taken off the street in unmarked vans because the authorities didn't like the op-ed they'd written or whatever it is. But it hasn't stopped people from fighting back. And in some ways, of course, it's mobilized people precisely to fight back because they understand the depth of the stakes.
1: Political violence is what first animated Maria del Carmen Verdú.
3: When a teacher, Carlo Fuente Alba, was shot in the back of the head south in the Patagonia, in Neuquén, when he was leaving a demonstration that had been already repressed, he was hit in the back of the head by a tear gas cartridge that exploded his head, and he died a few hours later. The Minister of Security, Aníbal Fernández, said, "How terrible. Police forces shouldn't act like that. How are they going to shoot at such a short distance and kill somebody with this tear gas cartridge? We are going to investigate up to the end." Even though they supported the provisional government that had ordered the repression.
1: After those initial and sometimes harrowing experiences, their commitment to resistance began to solidify.
4: Things began to change in 2002 when the Gujarat killings, the Gujarat riots took place, when Narendra Modi was Chief Minister of Gujarat. And the Times of India covered the violence pretty boldly, unusually boldly for a newspaper of its size, and earned the ire of Mr. Modi and the Bharatiya Janata Party, the BJP government at the center in Delhi. And various forms of pressure began to be exerted from 2002, 2003 onwards on the Times of India, which eventually led to my removal from political reporting in 2004 in the run-up to an election that the owners were convinced the BJP would win again. And that's when I sort of I decided to leave the Times of India and apply elsewhere. So that's when I applied to join the Hindu, which was a process of transition which took a few months.
3: When the same thing happened last year on June the 12th, when a young independent photographer, Pablo Grillo, was also hit by a tear gas cartridge aimed at his head, and fortunately he had to endure several surgeries. He was unable to walk or talk for almost a year, but now he's slowly recovering. The Minister of Security, Patricia Bullrich, instead of saying we are going to investigate and sanction and apply the necessary accountability or whatever, she said the police officer shot absolutely lawfully. He did what he had to do. And the problem was that this photographer is a political opponent of the government, and he decided to put himself in the way of the cartridge to get hit and to be able to talk nonsense about our government. So that's a huge difference.
4: So in 2004, I mean, the elections which followed in the summer of that year led to the defeat of the BJP government, and you had 10 years of Congress rule, which kind of altered the media terrain somewhat. The government was less fixated on critical coverage. So, you know, so they were upset about it, but it never led to, you know, not being invited for a press conference or being threatened with the loss of job or, you know, it was a kind of different era. And that era came to an end in 2014.
2: We asked anyone who was over 83 to do a video for us, because if you're 83, you've been alive for one third of the 250-year official history of America. And what people kept bringing up

for A, the McCarthy era of the 1950s, and B, for some of the really older members, their kind of identification of what's happening in America right now with their earliest memories of watching fascism in Europe in the 30s and 40s. The current moment was providing flashbacks for people very much to those eras. Throughout my lifetime,

0: the consequences of not doing so is to open yourself and your reporters to the risk of criminal prosecution. And that's something that's very, very new and which has, you know, altered the calculation of a lot of editors, particularly those who are on the, who are part of independent media.
1: One trait authoritarian regimes share is that they often have close relationships with the business and corporate world, at least initially, and sometimes over the longer term.
2: I wrote what's often called the first book for a general audience about climate change way back in the 1980s when I was in my 20s, a book called The End of Nature. And for the first 10 or 15 years after I wrote it, I just kept writing more. I think my theory was that, as many writers and journalists and academics might want to think, that if we won the argument, then our leaders would do what was necessary, because why wouldn't they? And it took me that decade or decade and a half to figure out that we were winning the argument, but we were losing the fight. It was very clear that climate change had become the gravest problem the world our species had ever faced. And yet, the fossil fuel industry was able to continue on with its business model because the fight wasn't really about reason and data and evidence. The fight was about money and power, what fights are usually about. And they had so much money that they were able to preserve their business model, even in the face of the science. When I started writing about this, everything we were talking about was in the future. This is what will happen. Now the things that we said would happen have happened, are happening. In fact, they're happening faster and harder than we would have suspected.
3: We're seeing a similar convergence of business and government interests in South Africa as we've seen in other parts of the world. And I think that was to be expected. It's only 30 years since democracy. This was a feature of the apartheid regime as well. Apartheid was able to survive for so long because of the complicity of business interests, particularly mining interests in Southern Africa. So we're seeing that intersection more often, and it's because we have a high unemployment crisis and, you know, really worrying levels of inequality. It's framed as this is the way in which we can attract investment. And this is the way in which we can build our economy. So let's forget about regulation. Let's forget about labor and worker rights. Let's forget about appropriate checks and balances. And, you know, let us proceed. Let us get the licenses to do the mining or the fracking or the extraction. So I think that is a concern for us in the way in which our politics is playing out.
0: It was clear back in 2013, in fact, 1 year before Modi got elected, that in fact, Modi was going to get elected. And that he was going to get elected, not necessarily because there was a great popular upsurge behind him, but because the captains of Indian industry, to a man, and I'm using the word man specifically here, I mean, all the bros, the sort of big business bros lined up behind Modi as early as 2012, 2013, and were committed to bringing Modi to power. Why? Because they knew that this was a guy who was business-friendly, who would steamroller opposition to their projects, whether it's environmental, whether it's labor, whether it's media, and that you know, he was the person they were betting on to drive their profitability up. So it was clear to us, at least to me and my colleagues when we were launching The Wire, that the, you know, Modi getting elected is going to lead to a great constraining of press freedom, because many, many media barons would be only too willing to serve as cheerleaders for Modi. And given the kind of track record of Modi as chief minister, this was a man who was vindictive towards his critics. So even if a media baron didn't necessarily see eye to eye with Modi's project in terms of ideology or politics, he would be too scared of confronting the man, lest Modi use his investigative agencies and tax guys to go after him. So this, you know, this was pretty apparent to us back in 2013, 2014, when we began toying with the idea of starting an independent news platform.

0: home. And for us, this got crystallized, this perception got crystallized in our decision to be a nonprofit and to not rely on any investor or any sort of big businessman to come up with funds, because we knew that when the chips are down, the investor is the soft underbelly of press freedom. He's the guy who will then, they will lean on, and he will then lean on the editor. So yes, the fact that we were going to go this way was, I think, not a surprise. And Modi's own agenda, the Hindu nationalist agenda, which comes with all kinds of other awful things, attacks on human rights, attacks on minority rights, all of this was also known. So there is no great surprise in what Modi is doing. I think the surprise was only that the rest of the world took a long, I mean, in the early years of Modi, there were very few people around the world who were willing to understand and accept exactly what kind of a project Modi had underway.
1: And that's what this episode is about, understanding both the dynamics of authoritarianism and how best to resist them. This is Ideas. I'm Nahla Ayed.

0: years between 1974 and 1983 were dubbed the Dirty War by the dictatorship gripping Argentina. It was a time of sweeping state-sponsored violence, with military forces and death squads killing and disappearing thousands of dissidents. Constitutional rule returned in 1983, along with general elections, but state violence remained pervasive and persistent. Activists like Maria del Carmen Verdú say the violence was a direct threat to the promise of democracy. She and her colleagues believed the only way to be effective in holding the state accountable was to be rigorously independent.
1: Very often, to lessen up the critics from human rights organizations, smart governments offer you positions in the state, or they offer money with different kinds of contracts or whatever. And so you become, in a way, conditioned by this link, this relationship with the state. Of course, if any part of the government asks us to discuss any issue, we are going to do it. In fact, as we are talking at this very moment, two of my comrades are in the National Congress with the deputies participating of a meeting that was called by the Human Rights Commission of the deputies' chamber. And well, they are there saying what we need to say without any problem, but we don't have any sort of economic or political dependence with any part of the state or any other kind of organization. In fact, this is maybe important to make clear, we are using the word work, but in fact, what we do in Correpi is not work. Everybody has his job or her job, and everything is absolutely volunteer. And we put money into the organization to be able to, I don't know, pay the rent of the place where we meet, or print our leaflets and magazines, and or travel when we have trials far away, or face the court's fees, because even though the lawyers of the organization don't charge for their work, there are taxes and things that we have to pay to the court service. So we face that with our own money.
0: Maria del Carmen Verdú believes it's vital to put local problems like state-sanctioned violence into the global context of authoritarian policies.
1: Well, we think that police violence

0: Violence issue is one of the most important human rights problems in Latin American countries. Not only brutality, widespread torture, disappearance, and murders are everyday news. At least in this part of the world, police repression is not a problem related to inefficient police training, to individual mistakes or accidents. It's not a collection of isolated episodes or deeds of a few psychopaths wrongly recruited. It's inherent to our restricted democracies and a very efficient way of social control needed by the system. But at this time, in Milei's Argentina, this has escalated in a way that we never thought we would have to face during a democratic government. And this is really amazing, even for us, with our long tradition confronting police violence. And this has to do with this kind of administrations. We have Milei. Brazil is on the verge of fighting away Bolsonaro again. You have Meloni in Italy, and of course Trump and his repressive policies in the States, and in many South American countries there have been switches to the right and to the far right in the latest elections, such as Chile or Peru, it has to do with a period in time where I think one of the most important elements is the presence of Trump in the States. Because in fact, Milei would have not won the midterm elections without Trump's help.
1: Well, I guess all of these guys learn from each other. I think that what Modi is doing, what he's pioneered, for example, I think he was perhaps the first world leader to use social media pronouncements as a substitute for any kind of democratic deliberation or any kind of transparency vis-a-vis the press. So, in fact, one of his officials was recently asked why Modi doesn't do a press conference. And he said, well, Modi speaks directly to the electorate. And there was another, a BJP MP, who said, well, Modi uses social media, so he says whatever he has to say. So for them, in the eyes of Modi, the role of the media historically was only to communicate what the leader had to say to the public. And if the leader now has another way of saying that through X or through Truth Social, then he's going to do that. And you have no business to ask questions. You have no right to ask questions. Having said that, Trump does take on a lot of questions. And he has given interviews even to some media that have been somewhat hostile to him. But, here, it's impossible to, if you are in any way critical of Modi, to get any sort of FaceTime where you can put questions to him. So I think that, what Modi is doing is very similar to what we see elsewhere. And each country, of course, I think they mold each strongman, molds their particular brand of repression to suit the legal, constitutional, political constructs of their own country. So here, for example, it's much... the government has been able to very effectively strike down or take down social media content that is critical, that makes fun of the prime minister, that pokes holes in the government's narrative. It's quite easy for them to browbeat social media intermediaries and get them to delete content that may be not so easy in Canada or the United States. So every country has its own specificity, but I think they all learn from each other. And certainly, when we did the Pegasus project and investigated the use of spyware, along with media colleagues in Forbidden Stories in France and Le Monde, Guardian, The Washington Post, we saw how the Modi government was using Pegasus against, of course, the political opposition and human rights activists, but also in a big way against journalists. My own phone was infected with Pegasus, me and another colleague from The Wire. And so the use of intrusive spyware, the use of criminal cases, the use of defamation, and the ability to take down content, all of this is what Modi...

0: Modi uses, and I think that we're going to see more and more strongmen imitating each other, saying that, oh, if India can get away with this, then let's try this in our country.
1: For much of the last decade, the world has watched as the United States moved steadily toward its own version of authoritarianism. Strongman talking points have seeped into media coverage, cultural and political discourse, and even policy itself. Bill McKibben.
2: America is obviously undergoing an experiment in authoritarianism right now. We have a president who has decided to disregard every norm that has informed American political life for the last quarter millennium, and who has acted in ways that are contrary to any of our ideas about how democracy should work, whether it's having his supporters storm the Capitol to stop the counting of votes, or whether it's unleashing Elon Musk to single-handedly destroy programs built up over generations by one Congress after another. So we have to figure out how to stand up to that while we continue to have some semblance of a working electoral system. That's obviously completely crucial. And at Third Act, for instance, we're mobilized around these elections, not just to turn out the vote, but to protect that vote, train poll watchers, so on and so forth. But we also need to and have been organizing in lots of other ways. You may have seen these No Kings rallies that broke out across America in the last year. They've been enormous, the biggest demonstrations in American history, except for the first Earth Day in 1970. They've been dominated in many cases by people my age, older Americans, I think because we have more of a sense of just how outrageous, in comparison to our long baseline, the current moment is, and because we have lived experience of the fact that going to the streets in the 1960s and 1970s helped bring about big social, cultural, political transformation. But young people are now very much at the forefront of this fight as well. And it's a powerful coalition building, whether or not it's powerful enough to take on the militarized forces that the federal government is deploying, we will find out. I'm afraid it's going to require more communities and more people to have the same kind of courage that Minnesotans displayed this winter. And I would not be surprised if it required more people to lay down their lives.
3: The people in Argentina have a very long tradition of fighting injustice and defending social and human rights. You can't forget that we are one of the very few countries throughout the world that took dictators and genocides to justice in our own justice system without having to concur to international courts. Though many cases are still ongoing and the present government is making it more difficult to accomplish, this was a matter in which we succeeded. The people in Argentina also have a long tradition of confronting anti-popular state policies. We don't wait for governments to allow a demonstration. We just go out into the streets and act. There have been many attempts throughout the decades to discipline popular protests, especially in two governments, under Mauricio Macri, 2015 to 2019, and presently under the Javier Milei's administration. But they have failed. Even when repression hits hard, people endure in the street, and you can see that. For instance, nowadays, every Wednesday, there is a demonstration backing up the retirees who are really in a very bad place in this moment because they literally have not enough money to eat and buy their medication. And every Wednesday we have

0: repression, with tear gases, with rubber bullets, with blows, with lots of people injured. And the next Wednesday, the people are there. And of course, there are many other demonstrations almost every day. I mean, yesterday, there was a great demonstration in the center of the city where the Obelisco stands, the obelisk in the most important avenue in Buenos Aires, 9 de Julio, to support science and technology because of the cuts in budget that are forcing lots of scientists to abandon the public area and go to work in private places or to migrate. And all the time there are demonstrations. I mean, there is a popular movement, very strong, workers, women and diversities, the demonstrations to achieve the legal right to stop unwanted pregnancies, for instance, which lasted more than a decade until we conquered it in 2017, were huge. I mean, millions of people in the street. The same thing with retired people, students, and so on. Of course, the impact of repression is different because each government, even though all of them have used repression as a weapon against the protests, they don't apply it in the same depth. I mean, there are differences because all governments are different. And that's why we stress that the worst one in the first place was the Macri administration. And nowadays, the Milei administration has gained every record, and they are we are facing now the most difficult time in all our democratic history.
1: I think South Africans have learned from their past not to be civil and not to be nice when needed and when necessary. And I think that's how we've been able to hold sort of this, you know, minimal level of a state, of a democratic state for the last 30 years. So I think if there wasn't a resistant people and if there wasn't organizations and journalists that were willing to do the hard work, including whistleblowers, many of whom have been assassinated in South Africa in the last few years for speaking out against capture and speaking out against corruption, as one of the like dark spots of post-democratic South Africa. Then we wouldn't have been able to be in the situation that we're in now. But that doesn't mean that, you know, we're not going to face like even more dangerous battles ahead.
0: We have a long tradition of trying to get in contact with organizations in other countries. For instance, when the great police repressions in Chile in 2019, the students' revolt that ended up with a huge amount of mobilization in the whole country. We even were able to put up a little group of comrades that traveled to Chile to make a report and to meet with human rights organizations there. And the same during the coup d'etat in Bolivia. I think it was in 2020 or 2021. And even in the States, we have been in touch with the Black Lives Matter movement. But what we notice is that here, we maybe comprehend in a wider way that it's not an isolated struggle. I mean, you don't have the families of boys killed by the police marching on one place and the retired people marching for their income on the other place and workers fighting for their salaries in a third place and women trying to fight patriarchy alone. All the fights flow together and we are in touch with each other at every time. And we help each other, each one with its own expertise.

0: all decisions for all people living in South Africa with any kind, without any kind of defense of its decision-making processes. And here, particularly, I'm talking about corruption in procurement, right? Because that was the first sign of state capture and why we needed to basically resist. And so I think the idea of regulatory oversight, legislative oversight, is so critical and so important, but so too social movement mobilization and journalism as, you know, the fourth estate holding power to account. And in the absence of that, then it becomes really difficult to make sure that you don't land up in a, you know, almost authoritarian regime. So I would like to think that we have managed to avoid that for now. We don't know what will happen, you know, after our next set of elections. For the first time in South Africa, the ruling party lost its majority. So basically, we have a government that is governing through a coalition of different parties. And so what that means for accountability of the executive, an executive of a coalition, is something that will be interesting to see, I think, play out over the next few years.
1: People have to be bold, creative, courageous. And we see wonderful examples of that. The most important thing that's happened in America in 2026 was the remarkable two-month-long resistance of the people of Minneapolis and St. Paul to ICE agents. They showed extraordinary discipline in the face of provocation, right to the point of two people being murdered by federal agents in the street. They kept themselves together, they kept pushing, and they won an important victory when ICE was forced to back down to some degree. It's a perfect reminder of what can citizens can achieve, and it has had extraordinary political import. If the MAGA coalition loses the midterm elections, a major reason will be that their momentum was broken in the streets of Minneapolis. I think it's as beautiful and powerful a moment as the Montgomery bus boycott 70 years ago last winter, or Gandhi's salt march across India 95 years ago.
2: These examples from the past illustrate how authoritarian policies can be challenged and overcome. Maria del Carmen Verdú.
3: There are some signs around the world that this kind of policies cannot endure forever. In fact, I think one of the most important human rights issues in the world nowadays, which is the Palestine genocide, is gaining visibility and is taking roots around the planet in countries that we thought they would never think about the Palestine people as something valuable to defend. And history is very difficult to predict, but I insist on this. Here we were able to survive the most brutal dictatorship in Latin America, with 30,000 desaparecidos y desaparecidas, and the word desaparecido is said in Spanish throughout the world, because it was a concept that we were able to impose internationally with the hard work of the human rights organizations, and especially mothers and grandmothers, Madres de Plaza de Mayo. And here we have presently a very sad issue, because most of mothers and grandmothers are dying. They are 94, 96, 97 years old. And so the people, younger people, my generation, I'm about to be 68. I'm not the youngest, of course, but especially young people are very, they have the knowledge, they understand that they have to take their place. And that keeps us going.
4: I would say the big story of Indian journalism

0: the last decade has been the vibrancy on the digital front. And here, it's interesting that Modi's repression and authoritarian drive and his sort of tendency to intimidate and harass journalists has not led to the freelancer and the small digital platforms getting bullied and slinking away. It's rather led to the opposite. I think there's been a thousand flowers blooming as far as digital news content is concerned. You have reporters who are purged from TV channels who set up their own YouTube venture. The more that Modi has bared his fangs, the greater has been the willingness of digital media to take him on. It's a difficult task. Cases have been filed. We've seen colleagues who've actually been jailed on false charges. We've seen, you know, pretty sweeping takedown orders against some platforms, a lot of content. But that hasn't deterred journalists in the independent digital space from carrying on doing the work they do.
1: So I think the greatest lesson we've learned in South Africa is that you never give up your vigilance, right? That you never stop monitoring and investigating and reporting and mobilizing around the issues that affect your community or your country. And that it's perfectly okay to challenge executive power. And it's perfectly okay to be critical of a legal system if it doesn't serve the poor. And it's totally acceptable to ask the legislature to do their job. I think there was, you know, in the first few years of our democracy, with Mandela being the president of the country, there was this idea that you shouldn't be critical of a democratically elected black majority party because we fought so many years under apartheid. And the movement that I was part of at that time said, no, we are going to challenge you because your policy on HIV/AIDS is irrational and it's killing people. And so quite early on, the Treatment Action Campaign was taking on executive power and executive decision-making of the South African government. And many groups and many trade unions and many faith groups were shocked that you would have a civil society organization shortly after 1994 taking on President Mandela and then, you know, his successor, President Mbeki. But I think that's the point, right, of politics, is that the work that we do can be seen as unpopular, but you have to do what is morally right and what is legally required of you, irrespective of who's in power. It's not personal, and irrespective of who's presiding over a case.
2: That was Fatima Hassan, closing out this ideas episode about authoritarian politics and how to resist them. Thank you to our guests.
0: My name is Siddharth Vardarajan, and I am a founding editor of The Wire, which is a website, news website in India.
3: My name is Maria del Carmen Verdú, and I am a human rights activist at COREPI, which is the coordinate against police and institutional repression in Buenos Aires, Argentina.
1: My name is Fatima Hassan. I'm based in South Africa, and I am a human rights lawyer and activist with the Health Justice Initiative.
4: My name is Bill McKibben. I'm an author, an environmentalist, and educator.
2: This episode was produced by Nahid Mustafa. Our web producer is Lisa Ayuso. Technical production, Danielle Duval. Our senior producer is Nikola Lukšić. Greg Kelly is the executive producer of Ideas. And I'm Nala Ayed.
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7: from America can feel like a lot these days.
9: If you're trying to figure out what to make of it all, we got you.
7: I'm Katie Simpson.
9: And I'm Paul Hunter. We're correspondents here in Washington.
7: Working just around the corner from where much of the action is taking place.
9: Two blocks from the White House.
10: With Katie Simpson and

0: Western armies are studying the Ukrainian example, and now North Korea has direct experience of it too. And secondly, Kim Jong-un's dead soldiers have provided his impoverished country with an economic windfall. According to Lim Soo-hoo, a senior research fellow at the Institute for National Security Strategy in Seoul, arms sales to Russia and the troop deployment have netted the impoverished country close to $10 billion. Now, given that North Korea's annual GDP is estimated at only $30 billion, this is big money. And it helped tip a geopolitical realignment. Long seen as reliant on China, the ever-deepening relationship with Russia has lessened that dependence. So in Beijing in September last year, Kim Jong-un was able to stand shoulder to shoulder with China's leader Xi Jinping and Russia's President Vladimir Putin in the first public meeting of all three. Not quite as an equal, but no longer reliant on China alone. Somewhere between 11,000 and 14,000 North Koreans joined the Kursk campaign. Only three were captured alive by Ukrainian forces. One died from his injuries shortly after he was seized, and the other two are held at an undisclosed location inside Ukraine. Suicide, rather than capture, is celebrated in North Korea. The prisoner of war I mentioned is only alive because he was so badly injured and lacked a grenade or knife, so he couldn't kill himself. His cellmate, the second North Korean POW, lay wounded from a drone strike for 4 days before being captured. He was tricked into surrendering when he mistook Ukrainian soldiers for his Russian allies. The fate of both men is uncertain. They say they want to go to Seoul, but Ukraine, desperate for South Korean weaponry, won't commit. Seoul only supplies non-lethal aid to Ukraine currently, though Kyiv has said it will honour international human rights obligations which prevent the forced repatriation of prisoners of war. The men won't end up in Pyongyang, where they would almost certainly face imprisonment, torture or execution for the indignity of being taken captive by the enemy. And it seems likely that more North Koreans will join Russia's fight. It's a coalition at a price. Ultimately, North Korea will continue to supply its ally with men and materiel, but only for as long as it's profitable to do so.
1: Quentin Somerville. Another international alliance stoking a bloody conflict has been forged in Yemen. Houthi forces are once again advancing there, taking large areas of the country that were previously governed by the internationally recognised Yemeni government. Their new offensive shows they've gained some new capabilities, and perhaps new weapons too. All that poses a major problem for Saudi Arabia, which has spent years waging war against the Houthis. And given the Houthis' links with Iran, their control of the Bab al-Mandeb Strait, a major global shipping route, could be a serious challenge for world trade and fuel networks too. The BBC's security correspondent, Frank Gardner, explains.
2: The farmer was furious. I couldn't understand every word of his Arabic, but I got the gist of it. "What the hell do you think you're doing?" he shouted at our two Yemeni companions. "The bullets are going everywhere and hitting my sheep." It was our second day in Houthi country, right up in the far north of Yemen, near the town of Sa'ada, and we'd been befriended by a couple of young tribesmen who were keen to show off their newly purchased Kalashnikov assault rifles. The farmer was right. They were no great marksmen. Their bullets were going all over the place, ricocheting off the rocks and coming dangerously close to his livestock. This was wild, mountainous country, volcanic in every sense, a land where each adult male carried a machine gun and a curved dagger, a jambia, tucked into his belt. That trip, made years ago in my 20s, was my first encounter with the volatile gun culture of northern Yemen. Since then, this impoverished corner of the Arabian Peninsula has failed to find peace. The Houthis, or to give them their more formal Arabic name, Ansar Allah, have recently hit the headlines after making a lightning dash down the Red Sea coastline to all but seize control of the southern entrance to the Red Sea. The latest flare-up in fighting between them and their northern neighbour, Saudi Arabia, follows the Saudis' bombing of Yemen's main airport to prevent a plane landing from Iran, suspected of carrying weapons. The Houthis have now threatened to target any Saudi oil tanker.

sailing past their shores. The Houthis are often referred to as rebels, but that moniker is getting a bit stale now. They've been in power over most of the populated parts of Yemen since 2014, ever since they marched down from their mountain stronghold of Saada and took over the capital, Sana'a. Saudi Arabia, which backs the legitimate ousted Yemeni government, then went to war with them, trying unsuccessfully for years to bomb them into submission from the air.

0: death to America, death to Israel, a curse upon the Jews, victory to Islam. Video footage of them invariably shows them shaking fists, waving guns around, and chanting slogans. But their image as a disheveled, flip-flop-wearing tribal militia is misleading. The Houthis have a powerful backer, Iran. For years now, Iran has been smuggling weapons to the Houthis, landing them secretly by night in remote and craggy coves. Iran, which is happy to arm an enemy of its arch-rival Saudi Arabia, has sent trainers from the Islamic Revolutionary Guards Corps to help mold the Houthis into a formidable enemy. Over time, Houthi ballistic missiles and drones have hit Saudi airports, air bases, ports, and oil installations. A shaky UN-backed truce 4 years ago has broken down, and the Saudis have now been debating whether to escalate or de-escalate. One argument runs that if they don't do something now, then the Houthis will permanently entrench themselves all along that strategically important Red Sea coast, as well as on nearby Perim Island, giving them the option to target passing shipping, just as their ally Iran has done in the Strait of Hormuz. The problem for the Saudis and the legitimate Yemeni government is that they have recently lost a powerful ally in Yemen, the United Arab Emirates. The UAE was quick to join the Saudi-led coalition in trying to dislodge the Houthis from power back in 2015. The Emiratis ran the key southern ports of Aden and Mukalla, but they've since fallen out with the Saudis, who even bombed an arms shipment of theirs. So the UAE has pulled out of Yemen, leaving the Houthis in an even stronger position than before. What happens down in the southern Red Sea can and will affect the world's economy. If Saudi oil tankers can't get past the narrow Bab el-Mandeb Strait that links the Red Sea with the Indian Ocean, then global oil supplies will be further constrained, driving up prices at the pump and ultimately inflation, which hurts growth. So the link between a land where bullets bounce off boulders to a squeeze on household budgets may seem a tenuous one, but it's real.
1: Frank Gardner. You're listening to From Our Own Correspondent on the BBC World Service. I'm Pascal Harter. There's a backlash growing in the United States against an ever-expanding network of high-tech surveillance cameras. The cameras have been installed by various companies, and while they're marketed as being a smart way to fight crime, many Americans worry about just how much data they're gathering and who gets access to it. In several states, the anger has centered on the proliferation of Flock cameras, a brand of automated license plate readers powered by AI. Critics see them as an invasion of privacy and open to misuse. Even some politicians who once championed the technology are now turning against it. Ellie House has been to Texas to find out more.
2: I have a deep anger towards the Texas Public Records online portal. It wants my address, fine, but living outside of the US, I don't have a zip code. Error, computer says no. I'm trying to find out how many of the controversial Flock license plate readers different law enforcement agencies have in Houston. These distinctive black cameras have become such a flashpoint that vigilantes across dozens of states have been cutting them down. I see the remnants of one in Houston, its pole severed in half, the camera and accompanying solar panel decapitated on the ground. For a lot of us, our license plate is tied to our identity, says Jasmine Khadem Gonzalez from the Houston Democratic Socialists of America. She's worried about privacy and thinks the scale of the city's surveillance network means anyone can be tracked. It's a safety issue when you can tie any individual to their vehicle and everywhere that they go, Jasmine argues. Wearing a crossbody bag pinned with socialist badges, Jasmine takes me on a Flock walk in a downtown neighborhood lined with craft breweries and gourmet food trucks. It's her legal way of protesting, rather than taking an angle grinder to a metal pole. Using a crowdsourced map called D-Flock, she shows me the density of cameras in the area. We count six, then spot two new ones that haven't yet been plotted on the app. Our city government should tell us where all these cameras are, she says, as she adds the coordinates on her phone. But we have to rely on this instead. Which brings me to my battle with the public records portal, hunched over a screen, frustration rising with every error message. I filed 19 different public information requests to try to gauge the scale of Houston's Flock deployment. But in Texas, if a government body doesn't want to release this sort of information, they can hand the query over to the state attorney general. Six of my requests are currently waiting in this limbo. With all the hype, people

0: Good morning. I'm Preston Mulligan in for Portia Clark. Welcome to Information Morning. It's Monday, September the 21st, and this morning we are taking you to the lead up for lobster season in Yarmouth County. Dumping day isn't for a couple of months yet, but preparations are already underway. Our community contact, Jerry Curry, will tell us how some boat captains near him are already laying the groundwork for lobster fishing and what that looks like where he lives. And the legislature wrapped up after a pretty short, quiet session on Friday. In our middle hour, political reporter Brian Flynn will be here to talk about what the politicians got done and then what comes next. So that's coming up. Matt Brand is here watching traffic and weather. Hello, Matt. Happy Monday.
1: Yeah, happy Monday, Preston. How are you doing?
0: Good. How are you doing?
1: Not too bad. Sounds like we have a bit of a nautical theme on the show today.
0: A little bit, yes.
1: Got the
0: nautical, political.
1: Hopefully the nautical animals aren't getting political, but the lobster lobsters in the with their community contact. But also, did you see the images of the basking shark that was in the Bedford Basin this weekend?
0: Yes, those were amazing. I had to look up basking sharks because I was like, how dangerous is a basking shark? But of all the sharks, if you had to encounter in the basin or otherwise, they seem like pretty docile creatures.
1: Yeah, I did the exact same thing. The first thing I did was like, how deadly is this thing?
0: But
1: the size of that thing was huge. I mean,
0: massive.
1: Just seeing any really nautical animal of that size anywhere near another human, quite distracting.
0: And since I'm suddenly a basking shark expert after my deep dive, they're the ones with they open their mouth super wide and swallow all that zooplankton.
1: Yeah, pretty impressive. How would you react, do you think, if you were on that dock when that shark was there?
0: If I was on the dock, I'd be fascinated. In the water, I would lose my mind. And fear and panic.
1: Absolutely. Mm-hmm. I think I would probably just kind of lose motor functions if I was on the dock and just accidentally just slip into the water. You know what I mean? That's a big creature right there. But as far as our weather, quite cool on Saturday. Saw a lot of Preston Mulligans walking around with her fancy sweaters.
0: The PSLs. Yeah.
1: I got to say, I was actually kind of craving a pumpkin spice beer on a Sunday. Yeah. So, I got to pick my spots with the pumpkin spice.
0: For the record, I have not had a PSL yet, a pumpkin spice latte or any other pumpkin spice.
1: Well, there might be a surprise in your future.
0: Yes. May be the week.
1: I don't have a surprise latte for you. But I do have Tina's forecast for today. A little cooler out there this morning. Temperatures right around, hovering right around the double digit mark. But it is going to be mostly cloudy this morning with periods of light rain. However, skies will become a mix of sun and cloud by this afternoon with fairly light easterly winds and a high of 17 for today. So high of 17, we're certainly feeling those cooler temperatures start to move in. And I didn't take any of the temperatures this morning, but temps right around the 10 degree mark right now across the mainland.
0: Thank you, Matt. Andrew Lamb is in the newsroom with headlines. Good morning, Andrew. Good
2: morning, Preston. An expert in DNA says families affected by a cremation mix-up in the Annapolis Valley should consider getting the ashes tested. In other news, a reusable lunch container program is expanding to several more schools, taking part in the province's school lunch program. And a report from the Valley Regional Enterprise Network suggests accommodations are one of the main tourism gaps in the Annapolis Valley. We'll have more news at 6:30.
0: All right, thank you, Andrew. Also coming up on the show this morning, when it comes to rare diseases, developing new medication takes time and a lot of money, so we will hear how artificial intelligence could help. And then in our middle hour, after the 7 o'clock news, my conversation with Andre Picard. You know Andre as the national health reporter for the Globe and Mail. He's been covering healthcare and hospitals for more than 30 years, and he's been looking at the state of emergency rooms across the country, including here in Nova Scotia, as wait times and frustrations keep going up. So he'll be here to talk about that. And yeah, in political news, the legislature in Nova Scotia is wrapping up. Meanwhile, Parliament is set to resume. So we are going to take a look at both of those levels of government, what to expect and what to look back on. Stay with us. National News is next.
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0: Welcome to Information Morning. I'm Preston Mulligan, in for Portia Clark. Good morning. It's Monday, September the 21st. In this hour of the show on Community Contact, from inspecting all the rope to repairing the traps that need it, we'll hear how some lobster captains and crews in Yarmouth County are getting ready for lobster season. What role can artificial intelligence play in identifying new treatments for rare diseases?
1: It can basically give you a list of things that you could think about or consider, right? It can cut down some of the noise.
0: And up close and personal with the dreaded tick.
2: You can see she's kind of got her front legs up there, and she's going to walk this way. It's because they've got some specialized organs on those front legs that allow them to smell.
0: We'll drop in on a team of researchers.

0: Thanks for being with here. Matt Brand is with us watching traffic and weather. Hello, Matt. Hope you had a nice weekend.
1: Yeah, thanks. You too, Preston. And, you know, rainy old morning to start our week. Heaviest rain probably falling along the South Shore near Bridgewater right now, but all this rain is temporary. Just looking at Tina's forecast, it is going to be mostly cloudy with periods of rain this morning. However, we can expect a mix of sun and cloud this afternoon and easterly winds, relatively light, 20 kilometers per hour, with a high of 17 degrees for today. Right now, 12 degrees in New Salem, 12 degrees in New Germany, and also 12 degrees on the new bridge. And in traffic, let's stay with the new bridge because there's some new roadwork happening, or actually just started in HRM this morning, and I think it's going to cause big slowdowns coming off the McKay Bridge on the Halifax side today. So when you come off the McKay Bridge right now, headed towards the Windsor Street Exchange, the Roby Street exit, that right-hand ramp, is going to be closed. So if you're coming off the McKay on the Halifax side, you have to continue to the Exchange or take Barrington Street towards the downtown. And that ramp closure to Roby will continue until the end of November. So I suspect we're going to have pretty busy traffic coming off the McKay onto the Halifax side today. But we'll see what happens with it. Of course, if you see anything happening in traffic right now, we should be aware of, you can always send us a text or voicemail. 902-222-3802.
0: All right, thank you, Matt. Andrew Lamb is in the newsroom with headlines. Good morning, Andrew.
2: Morning, Preston. Tom Ayers will have a report on conflict of interest questions being raised about a CBRM counselor. An economic development agency in the Nablus Valley says the area is lacking options. That's when it comes to places to stay for visitors. And there's likely going to be less packaging waste coming from the Nova Scotia School Lunch Program. That's because a reusable packaging program is expanding to 4 more schools. We'll have a full newscast at 6:30.
0: Thank you, Andrew. 13 minutes after 6 o'clock. In Yarmouth County, with the start of lobster season only a couple of months away, preparations have already started on and off the boats. With a glimpse now of what it looks like where he lives, we have our community contact with us, Jerry Curry. Good morning, Jerry.
3: Good morning, Preston. How are you this morning?
0: I'm pretty good. How are you doing?
3: Not too bad at all.
0: Where do you live exactly down there?
3: Well, I live on Cedar Lake, which is right on, actually, on. Every time I take my dog out for a walk, I walk from Yarmouth County into Digby County and back.
0: I see. What's one of the first things that you usually see? What's the first telltale sign for you that lobster season is coming up?
3: It is one of the oddest things. You're walking along and all of a sudden you see this line of rope going down the road up to half a kilometer long, just lying there on the side of the road.
0: Mm-hmm. Why do they do that? Why do they lay it out on the side of the road?
3: Well, that rope is what we call three-strand rope, and three-strand rope is really easy to kink up. So the best way to make sure it isn't kinked is to lay it out completely and then bring it back in bit by bit as you roll it, making sure that it is not kinked. Mm-hmm. That way, when you're at sea, it flows out easily behind the boat as you're steaming along.
0: I see. This is the rope that the traps are tied to?
3: Yeah, that's right. The traps have a short line of rope that goes from the trap to this rope, and that's the main rope. And so they'll put a buoy on either end of it, and that's how they pull them all in.
0: Okay. And so they lay the rope out on the side of the road to get all the kinks out. Tell us a bit about the local lobster fishing area where you are. What is it exactly?
3: Yeah. We're in LSA 34, which is...

0: the largest and most lucrative of all the fishing areas. And the season starts around the end of November and goes through to March. And it has by far the largest number of fishermen fishing in it.
1: Yeah.
0: So, I mean, every community has at least one. Well, on my short stretch of road, we're talking less than

0: They must be so busy, right? It takes a lot of work just to get the lobster boats themselves ready for dumping day. What do they usually got to do? What's part
1: of
0: that?
1: Well, that's absolutely true. Well, there's actually two types of work. There's work on the boat and there's work on the gear. Now, some fishermen use their boats for other types of fishing, so that means that the boat itself has to be re-equipped for whatever they're going to do, whether it's swordfish or whatever. Mm. Some don't use it for anything but lobster fishing, but even still, they all need to make sure that the engines are sound, that the hulls are sound. All their equipment has to be checked and maintained. An awful lot of new electronic equipment, of course, and that requires software updates, radar systems, lighting systems, all of that has to be checked out. But as well, all the gear has to be done. Now, the gear usually is taken off the boats, and all that gear is at the home of each of these captains. And they usually have a shed in a large area, and all the traps are there. They all have to be inspected. They all have to be maintained. It's a very rough environment out there. That rope I was talking about, as well as making sure there's no kinks in it, you've got to make sure there's no rips in it, that it's sound. You may have to cut a chink out of it and put a splice in it. You have to make sure that the lines that go between the traps and that rope are sound and renewed if necessary. Awful lot of work has to go into getting everything ready.
0: I wonder, those fiberglass boats can pretty much last a lifetime, but they do need to be sort of re-gel coated and, they gotta be water ready. That must take some work too.
1: Yeah, that's true. Now, the people that don't use the boat for anything else may well haul them out of the water during off season, but it's become quite difficult economically to just pull your boat out and leave it out. So a lot of them are dual purposed, and so it is a good opportunity to get the boat out of the water, check all the fittings, make sure there's no leaks. And although the fiberglass may be sound, you may have a cock that allows bilge water to get out. You got to make sure that's sound. It's a fair bit of maintenance work.
0: Yeah, not to mention those massive engines that they have to keep in good repair. Are there a lot of lobster boat captains where you live in Cedar Lake?
1: Well, yeah, there's three right on my stretch of road. Mm.
0: Do you ever go out fishing with them?
1: I did. I didn't actually go lobster fishing because it was off season in a lobster boat.
0: Yeah.
1: And we hand fished for cod and a couple of his sons dove for scallops and had a great time. They're great boats. I mean, you better make sure you're not too prone to seasickness, but they're absolutely sound and they're perfect for the waters they're sailing in.
0: What about like during that November and December? Have you ever gone out lobster fishing during that time period?
1: No, I haven't. Mm-hmm. And people have to remember that particular season, that is the worst season of the year as far as weather's concerned. So, I mean, storms can set in. They're constantly looking at weather forecasts, heavy seas, rain or snow or sleet. It's really tough work. Boy, when you buy a lobster, you're not just paying for a lobster. You're paying for a lot of danger and a lot of hard work.
0: No doubt. That's good to keep in mind. Thanks a lot, Jerry.
1: You're very welcome, Preston. Lovely to talk to you.
0: You too. Jerry Curry is our community contact for Yarmouth County. Tomorrow, we'll bring you the news from Arisac.

0: Lobster Strut, Albert Shepherd singing that tune. 23 minutes after 6 o'clock, Matt Brand.
1: Yeah, I wonder how many lobster-themed songs there are in the CBC library.
0: Probably, I can think of a couple.
1: Probably quite a few. And for the sake of the lobster fishers, I hope those lobsters strut right into those traps. For the sake of folks listening, I hope you got a rain jacket handy. Tina's forecast calling for a mostly cloudy morning with periods of rain. However, we can expect a mix of sun and cloud by this afternoon. And easterly winds about 20 kilometers per hour with a high of 17 degrees for today. Right now, 13 degrees in Yarmouth, 19 degrees in Arisaig, and 11 degrees in Lucasville.
0: Thanks, Matt. Well, sometimes all it takes to treat a rare disease is a new combination of existing pre-approved drugs. Artificial intelligence could make it easier to identify those new combinations. Dr. Luke Chen is a hematologist in Halifax, and over the years, he's tested a new drug combination to treat a rare disease known as Rosai-Dorfman-Daitoum. He partnered with Every Cure, a nonprofit in the United States, to test the solution with AI. Dr. Luke Chen spoke with the CBC's Andy Mullins.
2: The reason that we want to emphasize drug repurposing is because it costs about $1 billion and it takes about 10 years to bring a new drug to market. The good thing is that once a drug is approved for use, if I think it is likely to work for a patient with a similar disease and is unlikely to cause a lot of toxicity, then I'm able to prescribe it for the other indication. So when I was having this conversation with EveryCure about the dilemma that we face in Rosai-Dorfman-Daitoum disease, I asked them to take a look at this disease drug combination because I'd found some promising results in early patients that I treated. So they use their machine learning algorithm. So they use artificial intelligence to try and assess the compatibility of drug disease pairings. And this particular combination scored very, very high. The way it works is, you know, EveryCure has designed a matrix, which is very, very ambitious. So they have tried to take all the world's available information on all diseases and all the world's available information on all medication, and, you know, try and match them against each other. And so, as you can imagine, that's just an enormous amount of information. It's looking at millions and millions of combinations. So if you land on a drug disease pairing that's in the top 100 or so, it's a signal that, you know, there's some information out there that the AI algorithm thinks makes this drug disease combination more interesting or more feasible. And so the lenalidomide, which is the key piece of this, was ranked 23rd out of millions and millions of potential disease drug combinations.
3: How much weight do these have on the outcome? Like, does it mean that the drug combination is more

0: are likely to be accepted?
1: I think that's something that we're learning as we go along. Sometimes the ideas that it comes up with are something that matches our clinical experience, that makes a lot of sense, and, you know, is obviously something that is worth looking at. And other times it will come up with, you know, some combinations where we say, well, that, you know, that would probably be pretty toxic in that patient population. The most important thing is clinical experience, right? If we've tried something on real life patients and it's worked and it hasn't caused a lot of side effects, that's always, always the most important thing. But the machine learning just adds another layer of information.
0: Can you tell me how AI and machine learning algorithms in general, how is this playing a role in the medical profession nowadays?
1: That's a great question. I think it's playing an evolving role. To me, as a clinician, what it's going to be useful for is giving us hints that we need to follow up on. Right now, the human mind is still much, much more important. What we see in the clinic and in the hospital is the most important thing, right? Because sometimes the computer can hallucinate things, right? Or come up with things that just don't work in real life. But there's no human mind that can go through millions and millions of combinations, right? So for questions like this, where we're saying, you know, is there another drug disease combination out there that's worth looking at in this very rare disease, what the machine can do is it can put all that information together and it can basically give you a list of things that you could think about or consider, right? It can cut down some of the noise.
0: You mentioned that the human mind is still much more important at this stage over machine learning, AI. Do you think that one day we might rely more on AI to help with our medical research?
1: Absolutely. I think it's like anything else that we use as a tool. You know, if we develop the tool for that purpose and we find that it's useful and we keep using it, we should get better with it over time. I think, you know, just as in cancer, you know, over the past 20 or 25 years, a lot of our treatments have become much more precise. Similarly, I think machine learning is going to become a tool that we get better with over time. We'll figure out, you know, what are the questions that the machine is good at answering, or how can we make it so that the machine learning algorithm gets better, gives us more credible and precise answers and less machine hallucinations, right? And I think it's going to be an iterative learning process as we go.
2: Dr. Luke Chen is a hematologist at the QE2 Health Sciences Center and Dalhousie University. Nick Fragola is a senior research fellow with Every Cure, the nonprofit that used AI to test Dr. Chen's new drug combination for the treatment of Rosai-Dorfman-Datum disease. Now, Andy asked him if AI testing will become the standard in drug combination research.
3: I love that question. Maybe. I don't know. I mean, I think it really depends contextually. And this is what I would say about anything that's kind of AI driven. Like the absolute value of AI type approaches is when they're paired with something human or something tangible. I think when it's paired properly and grounded in data, then yeah, sure, that could be the future. But I would hope we would never leave it just up to the algorithm. I think the value is always like the network of experts who ask the right questions and generate the right data in the first place, using things like this as a tool to kind of empower their approaches.
2: That was Nick Fragola, senior research fellow with Every Cure, speaking with the CBC's Andy Mullins. 40 seconds away from news time, Matt.
4: Yeah, we're just going to start in traffic because we do have a collision on Highway 103 inbound in the exit 5 ramp. That's the exit to the Hammonds Plains Road near the Tantallon Plaza where the Sobeys, Rona, and McDonald's are. So just be careful approaching that area right now. And, you know, we do have wet roads out there at the moment, a little misty out there as well. So make sure you get your headlights on this morning. And of course, if you see anything happening in traffic, maybe you know something about what's happening on that collision on the 103 inbound at exit 5, you can give us a shout on the traffic line, 902-222-3802.
2: Thank you, Matt. When we come back, up close and personal with the dreaded tick. That's coming up. It's 6:30.
5: This is CBC News serving Nova Scotia. Good morning. I'm Andrew Lamb. Conflict of interest questions are being raised about a Cape Breton Regional Municipality councillor after a company doing business with CBRM has been linked to the councillor's employer. Tom Mayers reports.
6: Novaport and related company Sydney Harbour Investment Partners, also known as SHIP, have been negotiating off and on with CBRM over port development in Sydney Harbour. Novaport recently

0: revamped its website, listing Eskazoni First Nation as a partner. Councillor Steve Parsons is CEO of Eskazoni's corporate division. He recently pushed CBRM Council to restart talks with SHIP. Councillor Gordon MacDonald says that could be perceived as a conflict of interest, but MacDonald says provincial legislation leaves it up to councillors to self-declare.
1: It comes down to your moral compass and what you believe to be a conflict.
0: Councillor Parsons says Eskazoni is not an investor or a partner with the port promoters.
2: It's perceivably saying we're a partner and we're not a partner with SHIP.
0: Parsons says Eskazoni is exploring future opportunities with the company, but he says he's aware of the conflict of interest rules and is not breaking them.
2: I'm going and doing my job as I see fit until somebody tells me from a legal perspective I am in a conflict of interest.
0: In a brief interview, Novaport CEO Albert Barbucci said the term partner is used loosely to mean stakeholder. He says Eskazoni is not an investor in his companies. Parsons says he's checked previously and not been found in conflict. Tom Ayers, CBC News, Sydney.
3: An expert in DNA says families affected by a cremation mix-up in the Annapolis Valley should consider getting the ashes tested. Several families who used the services of the former Serenity Funeral Home were informed by new owners that ashes belonging to their dead loved ones were found in storage. Dean Hildebrand manages the forensic DNA laboratory at the British Columbia Institute of Technology. He says while it can be challenging to get enough DNA from cremated remains, it is possible sometimes.
4: I think it's worth the effort, but of course you have to set expectations too. This is worst case scenario for trying to get a genetic profile that's usable for an identification. So you have to set expectations for sure. But again, I never say never with new technologies.
3: Hildebrand says labs can often get full DNA profiles from human remains that were in car or building fires, but he notes the conditions in a crematorium can result in a total breakdown of all organic matter. In other news, the Annapolis Valley is missing out on big events because of so-called accommodation deserts. That's according to a new report from the Valley Regional Enterprise Network. Tourism Strategy Manager Genevieve Allen Hearn says there is a shortage of places to stay, especially in areas where there are recreation facilities.
5: We have a hard time making competitive bids for events. So things like conferences, sporting events, cultural events and festivals, we have a hard time bidding on those because we don't have a lot of accommodations capacity. We do have Airbnbs, VRBOs filling some of the accommodation gaps, but we can't use those on bid.
3: Alan Hearn and staff spent 2 years putting the report together after officials with municipalities in the valley said they did not know how to best support the tourism industry. And elsewhere in the Maritimes, residents in Fredericton have mixed opinions about new e-scooters that appeared on sidewalks, lawns, and parking lots last week. It's happening after Moncton City Council approved a bylaw to regulate e-scooter rentals in the city. As Ian Kern reports, Fredericton Council has no plans to follow suit, and people have questions.
6: Brand new bright purple e-scooters sit unsupervised across Fredericton and people are wondering why.
7: They should be regulating where the scooters can go.
8: And helmet rental should be available as well.
9: It should be something mandating that they're not leaving them on public or private property.
6: City Councilor Jason Lejeune is the chair of Fredericton's Mobility Committee. He says there have not been discussions about regulating these e-scooter rentals.
10: Regulations don't necessarily stop people who don't want to play within the rules.
6: Last month, Moncton Council unanimously passed a bylaw regulating e-scooter rentals in the city. It requires drivers to be over 16 and follow rules like where the devices can be left after use. Stephen MacArthur is the CEO of Move, the company that owns these scooters.
11: It's a little bit of a change, but change doesn't have to be bad.
6: MacArthur says his company is modifying its app for where users can park and where devices are allowed to drive.
11: We pay about 10 grand a year for a AI that specializes in the actual scooter parking.
6: He hopes to set up scooter rentals in other communities in New Brunswick and outside the province. And at the moment, Fredericton is not taking any action. Ian Curran, CBC News, Fredericton.
3: And that is your CBC News to this hour.
12: Thank you, Andrew. Still to come, the prevalence of black leg ticks and Lyme disease in Nova Scotia is sending some researchers into the field to help answer some important scientific questions. We'll hear how that sounded this past summer with a team who went dragging for ticks. Tina Simpkin is here now with a look at the forecast. Hey, Tina.
13: Hey, sounds like an interesting job, huh? Yeah. Dragging for ticks. My goodness.
12: Want to make sure you-

0: You got your pants tucked into your socks anytime you're dragging for ticks.
1: I know, right? I often go in the woods, every day. I don't even really think about it too much, but I know I probably should, and I'm sure the research is showing that as well.
0: Yeah.
1: We've got some scattered showers that are falling across northern Nova Scotia, stretching in through the eastern mainland, and some showers, say, from Lunenburg, to New Ross, to Kentville, and they stretch into Truro back through Stewiacke, and we've got some showers overhead in Halifax through Dartmouth as well. So this morning, we should see clearing from west to east, but it is going to be a slow clearing, and we will get back to that mix of sun and clouds by this afternoon. Having said that, at times there'll be more clouds in that mix than sunshine, and still, even though the chances for rain are greater this morning, there's still a slight chance for showers this afternoon. But our temperature should be holding out pretty good. Most of the temperatures are coming into the double digits, and we should climb to around 17 degrees this afternoon. Tonight, it does get a little bit chilly. We drop down to 6 degrees. We've got showers in the forecast for this evening, at least a chance for showers. And then overnight, some fog patches. I'd always want to caution, whenever we get to 6 degrees, especially those low-lying areas away from the coast, we all know those spots where it gets a little bit cooler than everywhere else. Temperatures could get close to freezing. So we'll have to watch how much the skies do clear out tonight. This is that time of year where, you know, the plants are still in the end of their growing phase. And if you want to save those tomato plants, you have to really be careful and know your local environment, how the temperatures get a little bit cooler, a little bit warmer than the average forecasted overnight low. So it is that time. 17 degrees, though, for tomorrow with a mix of sun and clouds, maybe some morning fog patches. And the winds today should become more northerly, especially overnight tonight as well as tomorrow. And they'll be north to northeasterly around 20 kilometers per hour with higher gusts expected in the eastern mainland through to Cape Breton. So that means, you know, we're tapping into that cooler, drier air. It'll be nice during the day, but it will certainly be cool at night.
0: All right. I'm not quite ready for freezing temperatures.
1: Oh, but I know. But the leaves are starting to change. You can see that.
0: Yeah, they're just
1: time.
0: Starting. Yeah.
1: And fall officially arrives tomorrow at 9:05 p.m.
0: Oh, that's tomorrow. Okay.
1: That's tomorrow.
0: All right. Thanks, Tina.
1: You're welcome.
0: That is Tina Simkin. Matt Brand.
2: I didn't realize fall was so soon. I thought summer and I had a little more time together.
0: I thought fall started like yesterday, but okay, the September 22nd it is.
2: I'm going to trust the meteorologist on this one.
0: Me too.
2: No offense. Okay, I really want to talk about the ramp closure near the McKay Bridge and Windsor Street Exchange, but first up, we do have a collision to report. It's on Highway 103 inbound in the exit 5 ramp. That's the exit to the Hammonds Plains Road near the Tantallon Plaza. So you want to be really careful approaching that area right now. Again, a collision on Highway 103 inbound in the exit 5 ramp to Tantallon. Now to that ramp closure. So this morning, when you come off the McKay Bridge on the Halifax side, headed towards the Windsor Street Exchange, the Roby Street exit, that right-hand exit ramp, is closed. So if you're coming off the McKay, you'll have to continue down the Exchange or take Barrington Street downtown. And this closure will be in place until the end of November. So I'm definitely expecting bottlenecking on the McKay Bridge as you reach the Halifax side. And looking at the traffic map, I think those have already started and it's not even busy yet. So we'll keep an eye on that this morning and let you know how it goes. Other than that, if you see anything else happening in traffic this morning, you can give us a shout. 902-222-3802.
0: All right. Thank you, Matt. 21 minutes away from 7 o'clock. Well, there is a big scientific push happening right now to better understand the tick problem in the Maritimes. A team of researchers here in Nova Scotia just wrapped up its first summer of work, part of a 5-year project and part of a new Canadian Tick Research and Innovation Center at Acadia University. Now, as you know, the black-legged tick is thriving and spreading a host of pathogens that can make people seriously ill. The CBC's Mifanwi Davis tagged along on a tick-collecting expedition in the valley.
3: It's easy to identify the tick researchers.
4: Socks tucked up over your pants, which is the new maritime fashion, of course. And that's going to help, again, prevent anything from getting up under your pants, up your ankles.
3: That's Laura Ferguson, a biologist at Acadia University and lead on this surveillance project. She's with students Connor Smith and Hannah Lay, and they're preparing for a morning of tick dragging on the Harvest Moon Trail in Kentville. They can't wear tick repellent because they're trying to catch ticks.
4: Yes, unfortunately, when we're doing the tick drags, we do want the ticks to come to us. That's part of how we collect them. So if we're wearing repellents, then that might keep them away and interfere with this type of work.
3: They're all wearing light clothing, Hannah in a hot pink shirt and leggings.
5: I'm dressed in pink, so I've found that that's been a pretty good color, actually. that you can spot the ticks off of. Of course, we do advocate for lighter colors. So

0: But some of the ticks that we bring back, the other thing about doing this kind of surveillance effort is it also brings us a lot of ticks into the lab. And we're also interested in trying to understand the behavior of these ticks, how they respond to their environments, those sorts of things, so we can, again, try and understand a little bit more about them. As Hannah said, you know, knowledge is power. So we're trying to understand as much as we can about the biology of these ticks, in particular their biology in the Maritimes here.
1: The pathogens the scientists are looking at include the bacteria that causes Lyme disease, but there are other tick-borne illnesses of concern too.
0: Rising cases of anaplasmosis, and so again caused by another type of bacteria that these ticks carry. We typically see it at a lower prevalence than, say, that bacteria that's causing Lyme disease. So in the past, when we've collected ticks, say, around this area, or on the South Shore, largely not surveillance purposes, but for research, we do test them for pathogens, and we see, you know, anywhere from 7 to 10% of those adult ticks carrying that bacteria that causes anaplasmosis. And so that's one that we're certainly going to be testing for, because we want to understand a bit more about whether the prevalence of it is really rising. And then there's a suite of other things that they can carry as well. So there's a parasite called Babesia that causes babesiosis that we would test for, as well as things like Powassan virus. Again, much more rare, we've only had, I think, through that Canadian Lyme Sentinel surveillance, we did have two ticks that tested positive for Babesia microti, so the one that causes babesiosis. So we know it's here, it's just not common, and similar with things like Powassan virus. So we have our eye on a suite of different things.
1: At the end of their morning of tick dragging, Hannah and Connor document what they found.
2: I have two total, one on the way in, one on the way out.
1: Then they pack up the specimens in the trunk. One last thing to do, a tick check. They look all over their bodies, behind their ears, and under their hair. And then they pass a lint roller over their clothes, front and back.
0: And we'd usually be able to see on the white in particular. That's a great color to wear. We'd see it very easily. Nothing there.
1: The surveillance team has been crossing mainland Nova Scotia since the middle of May, visiting four different sites a day. A south loop from Wolfville to Yarmouth, or a north loop from Antigonish to Truro. Now Laura Ferguson and her team will be testing in the lab to find out how many of them were carrying pathogens that would make people sick. If they know more about the abundance of ticks in different areas and what percentage of them are carrying disease, that information will help people understand the risks and take precautions. Their findings will also be added to a growing body of knowledge about these tiny arachnids causing big problems for humans. For Information Morning, I'm Yvonne Wee Davis in Kentville.
2: All right, I'll just do one last tech check before we get in the car.
3: Thank you, Mavonwi. The surveillance team gathered about 4,000 ticks this past spring and summer. About half were the black-legged tick. The team didn't know how many were carrying pathogens, but should have that information later this fall. And you can hear all about this on Mavonwi's Atlantic Voice documentary, More Voices in the Wilderness. It's now available on the CBC Listen app. 11 minutes away from 7 o'clock. Hey, Matt.
4: Hey, Preston. Just a quick traffic correction. We've got a collision right on off Highway 103 inbound this morning. Listener called to say the collision is actually in the exit 5A ramp. That's the exit to the Ingramport connector. So if you're taking Highway 103 inbound, approach exit 5A with caution right now. And thank you very much for that call this morning. Anything else happening in traffic, just give us a shout. 902-222-3802.
3: All right, thank you, Matt. Recently on the show, we've been talking about a proposal from the Halifax Wanderers to build a permanent stadium in downtown Halifax. They're asking for a 99-year lease on public land from the city, but would otherwise cover the cost of the project through private investment. And that story prompted this call to TalkBack.
5: Hello, my name is David Andrews. We already have a stadium near the city center at St. Mary's Field. It faces north-south. It has an artificial field, and it has more parking than the Wonders grounds. Compared to the $100 million cost, more seating could be installed at less cost. Environmentally, this option would have a significantly

0: design effect.
1: All right. Thank you, David. We also got this email from Gwen Davies, who writes,
2: I think it's important to ask lots of questions when you want to look at an interesting idea, but it won't take long to ask this. How would it work to build a stadium next to our big downtown hospital? And what are two of the biggest needs of a hospital? Quiet and 24/7 good traffic flow. Maybe the hospital shouldn't be beside the busiest intersection in downtown, but it is. And now we vigorously grow our population. Do we add a sports stadium? Signed, Gwen Davies.
1: Thanks for that, Gwen. We also heard from Linda Forbes, who writes in part, public open space is an important contributor to a healthy, inviting urban environment. A stadium with paid access is different from the former, quote, open to public view quality of sports activities that used to be held on the site. Amateur sport like soccer or cricket on open grounds provide life to an area. That's a far cry from a shielded from view stadium 10 feet in the air atop a parking garage blaring announcements or music. Not exactly a friendly pedestrian or residential environment. And let's not confuse bookable publicly controlled playing space with rentable privately controlled playing space. They're very different. There is another option to locate a stadium elsewhere in the city where it will not negatively impact current and future residents and other users of the downtown area. Let's give it serious consideration. And that is from Linda Forbes. Thank you, Linda. We always welcome your comments and your thoughts on anything you hear on our show. You can send us an email. The address is infomorning.halifax@cbc.ca. And you can leave us a voicemail at this number, 1-800-582-5526. Just a note on what's coming up later on CBC Radio, right after our program. After The Current on Q, Katie Dippold, Matt, I know you know who that is, the creator of Widow's Bay, the comedy horror series. They just won 14 awards at the Emmys ceremony last week. She's written movies and shows that include The Heat, Ghostbusters, and Parks and Recreation. So she's going to talk with Tom Power about her longtime fascination with horror and why her comedy roots continue to inspire her. That's coming up on Q, everywhere you get your podcasts. And this morning at 10 o'clock, 10:30 in Newfoundland on CBC. 7 minutes away from 7 o'clock. All right, let's go to Phil DeMont. He joins us now with the business report. Good morning, Phil.
3: Hey, Preston, it's Paul McGowan this
1: morning. I'm sorry, Paul.
3: Filling in for Phil. That's okay.
1: I apologize. How you doing?
3: Good. How are you doing?
1: I'm pretty good. What do you want to talk about? The head of the European Union Investment Bank is visiting Canada. What is the latest there?
3: Well, the president of the bank, Nadia Calvino, says that the time is ripe for the bank to deepen its ties to Canada and explore how to finance Canadian projects. And Calvino actually spoke with CBC's Rosemary Barton in recent days, and she admitted that the bank has not in the past been active in Canada, but she also said that Europe is ready to put its money where its mouth is. And to that end, she is meeting with federal ministers and discussing, among other things, a shared interest in critical minerals. And this could be an interesting partnership because while Calvino did say that the European Investment Bank was open to agreements beyond critical minerals, she was also asked about potential investment in future pipelines for oil and for natural gas. And she was very clear on that subject. She said that the EIB has consolidated its role as the, quote, climate bank, and that they are much more interested in new technologies and green energy generation.
1: Tiff Macklem, the bank governor of the Bank of Canada, is in Halifax this morning. What is he going to talk about?
3: We're expecting a broad economic update this morning, and you can understand why, because after the Bank of Canada kept the key interest rate on hold earlier this month, we then watched the U.S. Federal Reserve hike their rate just last week. And the Bank of Canada, in their rate decision earlier this month, did acknowledge that the risks for inflation have increased and that tariffs have created new uncertainty around economic growth. And all of that taken together has some economists predicting not just one rate hike in October, but potentially another one in December. And I should say, rate hikes are far from a sure thing. There are economists who say that Canada has some wiggle room, that the U.S. has been dealing with higher overall inflation and higher core inflation, and that the Bank of Canada doesn't need to act just yet. And so it's likely that Macklem gets into all of this later this morning in Halifax and offers some kind of perspective on which way the bank is leaning.
1: All right. We'll see what he has to

0: Say, finally, Paul, some of the world's biggest AI companies have been named in a brand new lawsuit. What does this lawsuit claim?
1: Well, the base of the claim is that these big AI companies, and the specific one names are Anthropic, OpenAI, SpaceX AI, and Google, these companies made an illegal agreement to slow the pace of their respective AI development. And it was just more than a week ago now that we saw that call, that essay actually, from Anthropic CEO Dario Amodei calling for the AI industry as a whole to slow down. And each of the other companies named in this suit sort of jumped on board with that call and agreed that a coordinated slowdown would be beneficial. But this lawsuit claims that coordination of that kind violates antitrust laws and that it reduces value for consumers, in particular here the consumers who pay for AI services. Now, that sounds sort of selfish on its face, but the lawsuit is actually a little more interesting than that. It makes clear that the four plaintiffs who are bringing the suit don't object to these companies slowing their progress individually, but they say that agreeing to a sort of collective slowdown is a shortcut and that these companies are trying to, quote, substitute collective restraint for individual accountability. One more note about restraint. We've heard U.S. President Donald Trump in recent days talk about forming an AI task force. The plaintiffs in this lawsuit say that they are not opposed to these AI companies asking the government for regulation.
0: Paul, thanks so much for this.
1: Thanks, Preston.
0: It's Paul McGowan with the Business Report. 3 minutes away from 7 o'clock, let's go to the newsroom. Andrew Lamb has headlines. Hi, Andrew.
2: Hi, Preston. A DNA expert says it's sometimes possible to obtain enough DNA from cremated remains to identify them. Several families who used the services of a former funeral home were recently informed by new owners that ashes belonging to their dead loved ones were found in storage. In other news, a report from the Valley Regional Enterprise Network suggests accommodations are one of the main tourism gaps in the Annapolis Valley, and a reusable lunch container program is expanding to several more schools that are taking part in the province's school lunch program. We'll have more news at 7:30.
3: Thank you, Andrew. Okay, in traffic, I want to talk about delays headed towards Halifax right now because there's some new road work. Just started an HRM this morning, and this issue is already causing huge backups on the McKay Bridge to Halifax. So when you come off the McKay Bridge, headed towards the Windsor Street Exchange, the Roby Street exit, that right-hand ramp is closed. So that means you have to continue to the Exchange or take Barrington Street downtown. And that ramp closure will continue until the end of November. And right now, traffic on the McKay, very, very busy from one end to the other, Halifax bound right now. Usually McKay's not any problem at this time of day. So obviously this is going to cause huge backups on the McKay. We already have people heading towards the McDonald instead. So it's going to be busy getting to Halifax this morning. We'll keep an eye on this throughout the day, or at least throughout the show. Mm-hmm. Of course, if you see anything happening in traffic we should know about this morning, you can always send us a text or voicemail to the traffic line at 902-222-3802. As for our weather, a little rainy out there this morning, but the sun is in Tina's forecast. This morning, it's going to be mostly cloudy with periods of rain. However, we can expect a mix of sun and cloud this afternoon. Chance for showers this afternoon as well. And easterly winds, fairly light, just 20 kilometers per hour with a high of 17 degrees for today. And Tina will have more on the weather a little bit later in the show.
0: All right. Thank you, Matt. Coming up in the second hour, MPs return to Parliament Hill today for a new session. With a heavy slate ahead for Prime Minister Mark Carney's government, parliamentary reporter Stephanie Taylor will join us to break down the key bills on her radar. And the state of the country's emergency rooms. Andre Picard from the Globe and Mail has been reporting on increased wait times, including here in Nova Scotia. And he'll tell us where the choke points seem to be. That's all coming up on Information Morning. We are back after the news.
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6: 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Ed Bertinsky on the price of prosperity coming up on The Current.
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7: This is World Report. Good morning, I'm Martina Fitzgerald. MPs are returning to the House of Commons today to open the fall sitting of Parliament. Prime Minister Mark Carney says this is a crucial session as the government faces an intensifying trade war with the United States while deepening ties with Europe. Carney says his government will also focus on affordability and major infrastructure projects. as the CBC

0: Welcome back to Information Morning. I'm Preston Mulligan. Good morning. It's Monday, September the 21st. Coming up in this hour of the show, we'll hear more about that schooner in Lunenburg Harbor that's causing some concern in the local boating community. And then...
1: One in 10 people in Canada wait more than 14 hours in the ER.

Familiar story, but how do we fix it? Coming up, a conversation about that with Globe and Mail health reporter Andre Picard. And political reporter Brian Flynn will join us for a look at the latest sitting of the provincial legislature.

0: Rainy morning out there so far. Anyway, Matt Brand is here keeping an eye on weather and a busy morning in traffic. Hey, Matt.
1: Hey, Preston. Yeah, our skies are a bit dreary, but traffic isn't exactly sunshine either. More on that in a minute. But first, Tina's forecast. And this morning, it is going to be mostly cloudy with periods of rain. However, we can expect a mix of sun and cloud by this afternoon. And easterly winds, fairly light at 20 kilometers per hour and a high of 17 for today. Right now, 10 degrees in Tracadie, 9 degrees in DeBert, and 13 in Shearwater. And Tina will have more on the weather after the 7:30 news. But I was alluding to, I guess we were both alluding to traffic issues this morning. And two things I want to highlight. First up, we've got delays on the McKay Bridge-Halifax bound from one side to the other right now already. This is because of a new ramp closure near the Windsor Street Exchange. So when you come off the McKay Bridge on the Halifax side, headed towards the exchange, the Roby Street exit, that right-hand ramp, is going to be closed. And you'll have to continue towards the exchange or take Barrington Street towards downtown. And that ramp closure to Roby will continue until the end of November. Yeah, and right now, again, the McKay Bridge, pretty busy from one side to the other, Halifax bound. The other issue I wanted to mention, we do have a collision on Highway 103 inbound in the exit 5A ramp. That's the Ingham-Port Connector exit. So just be careful as you're approaching that. Going to be a bit busy getting to Halifax this morning. Looks like some folks are clearly opting for the McDonald instead. So both bridges actually pretty busy to Halifax at the moment. And if you see any issues out there, anything else happening, just give us a shout on the traffic line. 902-222-3802.
0: Thank you, Matt. Let's go to the newsroom. Andrew Lamb has headlines. Good morning, Andrew.
2: Morning, Preston. A DNA expert says it's challenging to get enough DNA from remains that have been cremated in order to identify them. After new owners bought buildings from a funeral home, they discovered cremated remains of a significant number of people in storage. In other news, a new report says the Annapolis Valley is missing out on big events because of so-called accommodation deserts. Josh Hoffman will have a report on that. And a Halifax-based venture capital firm called the Sandpiper Ventures has contributed to a multi-million dollar fundraising round for an Alberta clean tech company. We'll have a full newscast at 7:30.
0: Thank you, Andrew. 13 minutes after 7 o'clock. On Friday, we heard about a 42-meter American-built schooner that's anchored in Lunenburg Harbor. The Roseway was built in 1925 and is of some historic significance to U.S. mariners, but it's currently leaking, and if its anchor fails, the boat could wash up on shore or collide with another vessel. The owner has made no plans for the boat to be hauled out for some much-needed repairs, and some people in Lunenburg are concerned. That includes mariner Mike Moreland.
3: So, yeah, we're all just worried that nothing's going to happen. She's going to stay out at anchor there, and that a storm's going to come up, and she's going to drag either into the golf course or into garden lots or somewhere. Or, you know, she's going to be taking on too much water.
0: Mike Moreland is in Lunenburg. Information Morning's Fliss McGregor brought us that story. She also spoke with Aaron Paolino. He captained the Roseway for 20 years. Last month, he was hired by the boat's new owner to sail the schooner to Lunenburg.
4: You just sailed Roseway from Connecticut, I understand, up to the Lunenburg Harbor. What was that like, and what was the condition of the boat?
5: It was a fairly routine trip when I started checking out how she was in Connecticut. She was leaking more than I necessarily would have liked, so we put a couple quick patches to slow some water down on the outside. She needs some caulking work, and it really wasn't feasible to do that in the river outside of Mystic and be able to see what you were doing. And the impression I was given was that after she got to Lunenburg, she was going to be hauled out and had a full, you know, seam job done at a shipyard. With that in mind, we got all the electrical systems running, got the pumps able to be run. We brought extra generators and dewatering pumps, none of which we ended up turning on the trip over. She made it over with just the onboard pumps hooked

0: hooked up into her main electrical system running. And no surprises, no weird things happening. It was realistically a fairly routine boat delivery.
1: Now Roseway's anchored in the Lunenburg Harbor, and there's some concern from the community there. As you said, Roseway is leaking. There's been local reports that the boat has dragged anchor.

0: Well, I am concerned about her just being anchored there, especially as we get on towards the wintertime. Hauling out would be an ideal situation and kind of what I was given the impression of was the plan for her in Canada. But apart from that, I think if she were alongside a dock with shore power and not in the harbor where someone has to, you know, make sure that there's fuel for the generator to run and make sure that they're not dragging anchor and that sort of thing. If she was alongside hooked up to power, I wouldn't really have any concern of her being dockside for a winter time and then some work being done when things got nicer. But yeah, I don't think that being anchored in the middle of the harbor for the winter is a wise choice by any means.
1: How confident are you in the owner that he'll be able to take care of this? I mean, really, this is his call. Did you feel confident leaving the schooner in his hands?
0: When I left, he had a plan that the boat was going to go to a dock within the next week, which didn't happen. He's not able to do the work needed on his own. He'd need to hire people to move the boat. But again, it's whether the owner decides to actually make a move before it's too late to make a move.
1: What is your hope for the boat and your confidence in that hope coming true?
0: My hope for Roseway is that she does get in somewhere, get the work done that's needed in the next year or two and continue sailing for another 20, 30 years. I can't see any reason why that's not possible if the right decisions are being made. I'm concerned that that's more likely to happen if the boat changes hands again, but I'm not saying it's not possible under the current ownership. There needs to be some action. It largely has seemed that since I anchored the boat in Lunenburg, that not really any action has been taken.
1: Finally, Aaron, any words for Lunenburg mariners who are concerned about this boat anchored in the Lunenburg Harbor as winter approaches?
0: Hope for good decisions to be made. See if you can help. It seems that there's at the end of the day, a decision paralysis going on with what to do next. And I think that once someone is able to get the right idea through and things happen, it really wouldn't take that much to have her ready to go again. Roseway doesn't need all that much.
1: Okay. Well, thank you very much, Aaron. I really appreciate you taking some time to speak with me.
0: You're welcome.
2: Aaron Paolino is the captain who sailed the schooner Roseway to Lunenburg last month. He was speaking with Information Morning's Fliss McGregor. 20 minutes after 7 o'clock. Hello, Matt.
3: Hey, Preston. In traffic, it is going to be slow getting to Halifax this morning, especially on the McKay Bridge. Right now, the McKay is busy from one end to the other, Halifax bound, all because of a new ramp closure near the Windsor Street Exchange. So when you come off the McKay Bridge on the Halifax side, headed towards the Windsor Street Exchange, the Roby Street exit is closed. So you have to continue to the exchange or take Barrington Street downtown. And that ramp closure will continue until the end of November. So this is a new reality we'll have to get used to here. It also means both bridges, the McKay and McDonald, are busy to Halifax at the moment. Of course, if you see any other issues, give us a shout. 902-222-3802.
2: Thanks, Matt. Coming up later in the show, we're going to talk to Brian Flynn, political reporter, and he'll fill us in on the fall legislative session that just wrapped up. One of the key issues for the opposition NDP was healthcare. Specifically, leader Claudia Chender introduced a bill trying to improve wait times at ERs and rural ER closures. Chender said that emergency wait times overall have increased since 2021. And that tracks for listener Joy Laking, who wrote to us to say, to tell us about her experience at the emergency department in Truro. And she said she recently hit her head. It was bleeding profusely, and her neighbor drove her to the hospital. And she wrote to us to say, I was quickly triaged. However, nobody actually looked at my head. They did give me a bag of ice and told me to hold it. And then I went to the waiting area at around 2 p.m., I saw a friend and a neighbor of mine sitting with her husband. She was having severe chest pain, and she told me that she'd arrived at 10 a.m. and all the people sitting around her were there when she arrived.

0: sat there for 4 hours. During that time, nobody was called to see a doctor and no nurses checked on us. Joy Lakin goes on to say that at that point, she just decided to go home without being seen at all. Now, there are similar reports, reports of similar situations happening at hospitals all over the country. Andre Picard is the national health reporter for the Globe and Mail, and he's been looking at the issue of ER wait times nationally. Good morning, Andre.
1: Good morning.
0: You've been reporting on this during the summer. Tell us more about what emergency departments across Canada have been seeing lately.
1: Well, the story you just recounted sounds very, very familiar. I hear it across the country all the time. And the statistics bear it out. The Canadian Institute for Health Information published data this summer that, one in 10 people in Canada wait more than 14 hours in the ER. If you actually need admission, you wait up to 48 hours. Sometimes we wrote a story this summer about someone waiting 90 hours, if you can imagine, in the emergency. And as the anecdote you told there, about one in every 13 people leave without being seen, which is also troublesome. So there's, I've described it in my columns as a marathon of suffering that's happening in our ERs around the country. It's not unique to any one province.
0: Is it in the bigger cities, Andre, or is it everywhere, even the small rural hospitals?
1: It really varies around the country. You know, the big city ERs get overwhelmed, but the small ones get to the point where they close because they don't have staffing. So there's a real mixture of problems in there. There's not one problem. There's not one solution, which makes it a fairly complex issue.
0: In some of the reporting in the Globe and Mail recently, there were some Halifax emergency physicians saying, you know, the summer looked more like January. There are so many people waiting out there with many sort of complex needs and simply too few people to tend to their needs. At the same time, we heard from the comms department at the Nova Scotia Health Authority say, you know, things are pretty normal. The past 5 years, no major swings on the graph as far as changes or spikes in visitations. What should we take from that?
1: Well, a couple of things. One is the normal is pretty awful. So to say something's normal is not necessarily comforting because there's always these waits. And I think that the doctors, that story about the doctors in Nova Scotia really hit the nail on the head, which is it's about staffing. So it's one thing to say, no, there's not more people in the summer than before. That may be true, but there are fewer people to tend to them, and those people are getting burned out. So that's the big issue. If you don't have enough people, and then they work more overtime, they get more burned out. It's a very vicious circle of staffing that we see in the ERs. And you look forward to January when you have cold and flu and COVID season, and you wonder how bad is it going to get.
0: So is that the problem? Does it come down to doctor staffing? I mean, in Nova Scotia, we've had instances where the problem was paramedics were lining up, down the street to try to get patients into the emergency department. The problems and the cause of the problems, they seem to vary. What is the issue right now?
1: There are many issues. I'd say the most interesting thing that people forget is the solution to the problems in ER lie principally outside of the ER. So staffing is an issue, but it's not the big one. The big issue why people are sitting in the waiting room forever is that there's no outflow. So there's no beds. And why are there no beds in the hospital? Because people are waiting for beds in long-term care because they don't have home care. So it's a real blockage. You know, if you imagine there should be smooth traffic going through, and what you have is you have no off-ramps. The off-ramps are blocked. That's the reality in most of our ERs.
0: Really? Is that why people can wait hours and hours and days at a time without seeing a doctor?
1: Absolutely. There's just, it's clogged up. There's all these people on a stretcher, so there's nowhere to see other people. And the minor cases, well, they're minor, so you wait. So what are the solutions? Well, if we had better access to doctors after hours, that would be an important one to bring some relief. But the big one would be better bed management. There are people living in our hospitals. We call them, there's a terminology for it, alternate level of care. Essentially, it means you don't need to be in the hospital, but there's nowhere for you to go. In Nova Scotia, that has one of the highest rates of ALC. Almost one-third of hospital beds in the province are filled by people who don't need to be there, but there's no alternative. And that's really problematic.
0: Do you ever find when you look at hospitals that the hierarchy and the tradition in hospitals varies? For example, are all physicians and all healthcare workers sort of rowing in the same direction?

0: or is it up to Emerge to fix the problem in Emerge? And the other doctors are kind of doing their own thing and not as concerned.
1: You know, I think everyone pitches in. I don't think there's anybody there sort of putting their feet up during the working day. People work very, very hard in the health system, doctors, nurses, the orderlies. Everyone's hard at it, but they're facing systemic issues, and you can't fix a system as an individual. So there's a lot of frustration out there. So there's a lot of system things that have to be resolved, and that would make it easier for people to care. And that's what I hear. I talk to lots of healthcare workers, and that's what they say. Just make it easier for me to do my job. And it's not easy to do their job.
0: Mm. It's easy to identify the problem, it seems. Why is it so difficult to solve it?
1: Well, it's because it's a complex problem with multiple issues. Where do you start? How much money do you spend? We tend to focus on the immediate and not the long term. You know, these ER issues have been going on. I've been around for 40 years. They've always existed to a certain degree, but they kind of went into super drive after COVID. COVID really challenged the system, really exposed its flaws, and nowhere more so than the emergency room. So what we have to have is a whole bunch of small changes, and they have to be different in every institution. And so it's difficult to have an overall policy where the solution is different in every little hospital around the country.
0: Have there been some solutions? Are there schemes that are working in emergency departments that are new and should be replicated elsewhere?
1: You know, I think that we forget that there's a lot of things that going on that are really work. The reality is the vast majority of ERs are not overcrowded. But that's not, you know what, I had a boss who used to always say that the sun rising is not news, right? We don't need to hear about the things that are going well. We need to address the ones that are not working. But we can look to many ERs to see what are they doing right? Well, they get staffing right. So they have proper staffing. They optimize their staffing. So it's very predictable when ERs are going to be full. So you have more staff on there. You don't have regular staffing around the clock. You have better communication within the ER. That's, you know, good triage. That story, again, you told at the outset, people shouldn't be coming in and then not seen for 4 or 5 hours. There has to be a regular monitoring. We can do a lot of that with technology. Really good ERs have monitors. So someone can sit in the ER for 4 hours, and it's not a big deal if they have a heart monitor. That way you know if they're having great, worse heart problems. So little things like that,
0: right.
1: all of them make a difference. And we don't seem to do them. We have a lot of virtual ERs are developing now. Those have been successful, where someone can call in, and then we say, listen, come in 4 hours. Instead of sitting in an uncomfortable plastic chair with a bunch of people coughing around you, stay at home and you have an appointment in 4 hours. That's a way of doing it. There's all kinds of little things that can happen.
0: Do we have a sense of how well Nova Scotia is doing in getting enough doctors?
1: Well, you know, across the country, everybody's putting an effort into primary care, and Nova Scotia is doing it as well. About 1,000 people have a doctor who didn't have one a year ago in Nova Scotia. So that's progress, but there's another 60,000 or so who are still without primary care. So there's a lot of work to do.
0: Andre Picard, thank you so much for this.
1: Thanks, it was a pleasure.
0: Andre Picard is the national health reporter for the Globe and Mail. We welcome your thoughts on this. Give us a call at 1-800-582-5526. This is Information Morning. It's 7:30.
2: This is CBC News serving Nova Scotia. Good morning, I'm Andrew Lamb. Here's what's making news. A new report suggests one of the main tourism gaps in Nova Scotia's Annapolis Valley is so-called accommodation deserts. The CBC's Josh Hoffman explains.
3: The Annapolis Valley is known for its many attractions, the world's highest tides, wineries, and orchards. But a report just released by the Valley Regional Enterprise Network says the area is lacking options when it comes to places to stay for visitors. Tourism strategy manager Genevieve Allen Hearn says it's resulting in towns missing out on big events like festivals and sports tournaments.
4: There are some accommodation deserts where we just need more of a variety of accommodation. So short-term rentals absolutely play a role in that.
3: Dave Corkum is the mayor of the municipality of Kings County, which is in the Annapolis Valley. He's been calling for a new $100 million recreation facility ever since the Acadia University pool was closed last year.
5: I'm sure you've heard that we're looking at a new recreation facility here, and

0: I believe that will spur maybe some business opportunities like maybe hotels and that type of thing.
1: The report by the network also found the Anapa Valley is one of only a few regions in the province that doesn't have a dedicated tourism agency, which would make tackling these issues much easier. Josh Hoffman, CBC News, Kentville.
2: A DNA expert is weighing in on a cremation mix-up in Nova Scotia's Annapolis Valley. Several families who use the services of the former Serenity Funeral Home were told recently by the new owners that ashes belonging to their loved ones were found in storage. Dean Hildebrand is with the Forensic DNA Laboratory at the British Columbia Institute of Technology. He says finding DNA from cremated ashes is challenging because of the very high heats for prolonged periods. However, Hildebrand says it's not impossible.
3: I would never say never in this case, right? Because the new technologies we have now for DNA, they're really good at extracting really low levels of DNA and really, really small fragments of DNA. And the technologies to read the DNA, like we have next gen sequencing now that can use very small fragments of DNA and read the code of these snippets of DNA.
2: For families hoping to identify the ashes of the person who they buried, Hildebrand says he thinks it's worth the effort, but to set expectations. A counselor with the Cape Breton Regional Municipality denies being in a conflict of interest after a company doing business with CBRM was linked to his employer. Novaport and related company Sydney Harbour Investment Partners, also known as SHIP, have been in talks with the municipality over development in Sydney Harbour. Novaport's website now says Escasoni is a partner. Councillor Steve Parsons is CEO of the First Nations Corporate Division. He says the two have talked about future projects, but there's no financial relationship.
4: It's perceivably saying we're a partner and we're not a partner with SHIP. If that ever becomes the case or that we are partners with SHIP in other projects, then I will do my due diligence. I will ask the appropriate question. Potentially, would I be in conflict? And if it's determined to be that I am on future projects, then by all means, voluntarily, I will step back and declare that conflict of interest.
2: Parsons says he has checked previously with the municipality and was found not to have a conflict of interest. And finally, an Ontario-based company is expanding its reusable lunch container program to more schools that are taking part in Nova Scotia's school lunch program. The company is called Friendlier. It's getting $150,000 in funding from DivertNS. This means the program is expected to expand to several more schools during the 2026-27 school year. The reusable lunch container program is a partnership with Chartwell's, the company providing meals at each participating school. After students finish eating, the containers are collected and transported to a wash facility in Bedford. There, they're sanitized before being returned to the schools. According to Friendlier's co-founder, the program saved more than 181,000 single-use containers from going to landfills in its first 4 months. Although many schools had been using biodegradable packaging at the launch of Nova Scotia's school lunch program, those packages were still ending up as waste. And that is your CBC News for Nova Scotia.
5: Thanks, Andrew. Still to come, political reporter Brian Flynn will join us for a look at the fall sitting of the legislature. So that's coming up. Tina Simpkin is back now with a look at the forecast. Hey, Tina.
6: Hey, good morning. Well, happy Monday. We've got some scattered showers. It's the last full day of summer, so I guess we can enjoy that. Yeah. We go into fall tomorrow officially at 9.05 p.m. So today, again, the last full day of summer, although we'll get some summer kind of weather in here with temperatures in the upper teens and lots of sunshine, not today, but starting tomorrow. So here we go for today. We've got cloudy conditions, there's fog patches, certainly some showers from Amherst to Oxford to Spring Hill, stretching into Truro, New Glasgow, even towards the Canso Causeway. Guysborough County, we're seeing some scattered showers, especially near and along the Atlantic coast. And we do have some scattered showers from Sheet Harbor to Lunenburg all along the Atlantic coast as well. So it's a little bit soggy for some. It's not going to amount to much, more of a nuisance than anything, especially if you have to drive underneath these showers, getting the roads wet. So we'll have to slow down, and I'm sure there are some fog patches in many areas across the province this morning. The fog should start tapering off. The showers should end this morning, and then we'll hold on to a slight chance.

0: chance for showers into the afternoon as the skies become more of a mix of sun and clouds. Most of the temperatures are in the upper single digits to lower double digits, around 9 to 11. But this afternoon, we should get to around 17 degrees, with the wind staying fairly light. And right now, they're easterly. They'll stay fairly easterly tonight, but then become northeasterly by tomorrow afternoon. So that's going to bring in some slightly cooler, slightly drier air. The thing with that slightly cooler, slightly drier air is that during the day, it heats up quite nice because the sun angle is still fairly high, even into the first couple of weeks of fall. But over the night, that's when the temperatures really start to cool down. So tonight will be around 6 degrees with showers possible this evening. Fog patches. There will be areas where those temperatures are going to be cooler than that 6 degrees, getting close to zero. I hate to say that, but this is that time of year. And then tomorrow, 17 degrees. And then the overnight lows, we'll have to be careful for those areas away from the coast. And we all know that when we forecast a temperature of 5, you're always a little bit cooler. We could possibly have to think about protecting the plants and through the overnight hours. No frost advisory per se yet, but there is certainly across northern New Brunswick for tonight. And that's just not too far away around the corner. So the next couple of days, those overnight lows are going to be pretty cool or fresh, shall we say.
1: Yeah, no doubt. This time of year always goes by so quickly, you know, it gets really fast, pretty quick.
0: It does. It does. And we always tend to have that warm up late October too, just in time for Halloween. Hopefully that's true too for this year as well.
1: Okay, what else do we need to know?
0: Well, I think just watch out this morning with those areas of showers. It's not amounting to much, but it is a bit of a nuisance, especially if you're driving through it or waiting for a bus. You'll have to be prepared.
1: All right, Tina, thanks a lot. We'll talk again next hour.
0: Sounds good.
1: It's Tina Simkin. Matt is watching traffic. Hey, Matt.
2: Hey, Preston. Yeah, I'm curious to hear how folks are faring on the McKay Bridge to Halifax this morning. Right now, the McKay Bridge is busy from one end to the other, all because of a new ramp closure. So when you come off the McKay Bridge on the Halifax side, make your way towards the Windsor Street Exchange. The Roby Street exit ramp is closed and is going to stay closed until the end of November. And that is creating a bottleneck on the Halifax side of the McKay. And right now the McKay is busy from one side to the other and starting to see traffic actually now moving up the Cirque past the Burnside Drive exit. And now those backups on the Cirque are stretching past the Burnside Drive exit, as I just said. You might want to take the McDonald Bridge instead, though the McDonald is now pretty busy too, as folks, audible and head for the McDonald instead. Of course, if you want to share any of your insights onto these delays on the bridges this morning, you can always send us a text or voicemail, or if you see any other issues, you can let us know on the traffic line. 902-222-3802.
1: All right, thanks, Matt. John Hancock is in now with sports. Hello, John.
3: Hey, Press.
1: The Blue Jays managed to win that final game of that weekend series in Texas, so just barely hanging in there.
3: Just about. Their chances are slim and none in slim left town, I think. 3 games back of the White Sox, 6 to play. They can't even finish in a tie with the White Sox because Chicago owns the tiebreaker, so it's looking pretty steep now. They did beat Texas in that finale on Sunday 7-2, but 2 more players have been injured. Vladimir Guerrero Jr. left Sunday's game with lower back tightness. Dylan Cease sent back to Toronto for an MRI on a fatigued right shoulder. Trey Savage, just back from injury, will start game 1 against the Orioles in Baltimore tonight.
1: All right, Canada missed the World Women's Wheelchair Basketball Champion by just 1 point.
3: Yeah, I'm going to miss talking about this. This was a terrific event to watch the last couple of weeks, and it came down to the last possession, and the U.S. won it 77-76 at the World Wheelchair that wrapped up in Ottawa. Canada's first podium at a world championship since 2014 when they won it all in Toronto. Katie Dandino and Aaron Young were a 1-2 punch for that Canadian team. Dandino had a game-high 34 points. Aaron Young had 30 points and a triple-double. And Katie Dandino was named MVP, and Aaron Young was named a tournament all-star.
1: All right. In the WNBA, the Toronto Tempo lost their final home game of the season in front of a sellout crowd, though.
3: Yeah, the crowd stayed very consistent for Toronto in their first season, and it's been a trying season. They, too, have had a lot of injuries. They were beaten badly by New York Liberty on Sunday, 106-69. Toronto will play out the string. They have a game in Chicago Tuesday, but still getting great attendance from the fans in their first season. They're 11-31.
1: All right. How about some soccer and football?
3: Yeah, the Halifax Wanderers beat Toronto 4-1 Sunday. Isaiah Johnston scored twice for the Wanderers, who won back-to-back games for the first time this season. Halifax

0: Fax is fifth in the CPL standings, five back of Vancouver FC for a playoff spot. Quebec Supra shut out Atletico Ottawa 2-0. While on the women's side, Ottawa Rapid beat last place Calgary Wild 3-1. University soccer, or at least in soccer, St. Evex 5-0 on the men's side, and Cape Breton is first at 4-1 on the women's side. And St. Mary's, the only undefeated team in AUS football, they're 3-0. And the course junior hockey got underway over the weekend. And just looking here, the Halifax Mooseheads won their only game, and Cape Breton went 0-2. In Davis Cup tennis, Toronto's, or at least Montreal's, Félix Auger-Aliassime won his match and helped Canada beat France 3-1. Canada is in the Davis Cup Final Eight for the first time since 2024. And one other thing that really jumped out, women's rugby, Canada halted England's record 39-match winning streak with a 26-26 rugby draw on the weekend. Great result for Canada.
1: There you go.
2: All right, thanks a lot, John.
0: You bet.
2: That is the CBC's John Hancock, and we are about 18 minutes away from 8 o'clock. Well, the Nova Scotia legislature rose on Friday to bring an end to the fall sitting of the House. Now, the House sat for 9 days. It passed four bills. It's a pretty short session, quiet session for the Houston government. Brian Flynn joins us now to look at what the government accomplished. Brian is a political reporter for allnovascotia.com and a frequent contributor to our show. Good morning, Brian.
3: Good morning.
2: So not a lot of drama, I wouldn't say. It was kind of a quiet session compared to earlier sittings.
3: Yeah.
2: What's your impression?
3: By design, for sure. You know, the spring sitting, we had some big protests. There were budget cuts. People got very upset. The government was under a lot of pressure. Mm. This time they deflated the balloon before they even got in there. Mm. So there was a plan to ban some of the protesters, the singing protesters, yeah, who disrupted a budget vote in the spring. The last moment, the speaker decided to lift the ban. So that sort of took away a bit of antagonism. Then the bills that they brought in, it was a very modest agenda, but the bills they brought in had largely been, they included elements that were advocated by the opposition in the past, particularly the NDP. So there was you know, some performance-based regulation for Nova Scotia Power. That's something Claudia Chender had talked about. And then there were changes to the Labor Standards Code, particularly sort of notably around overtime. These things were designed to get support, and the opposition supported all four of them.
2: 9 days. That's pretty short. Is that abnormally short?
3: Well, last fall we sat for 8 days, but you know, these are short sittings. Other provinces have much longer sittings.
2: Right. Now, you said by design they wanted to keep things smooth, keep it moving, but the premier wasn't there for about half of the sitting. Was
3: four,
2: that
3: four of the days?
2: That by design too?
3: Oh yeah, absolutely. You know, they get to choose when they sit, and they chose days that the premier had something on. Mm-hmm. He went to Toronto for the investment summit that the prime minister hosted, and you know, of course that's an important thing. But they get to choose. They could have sat anywhere between now and, mm-hmm, and December. But this has been what's been happening. The premier missed some days in the spring. He wasn't there for the budget vote a year ago. He was in Ontario for a few days campaigning with Doug Ford during a spring sitting. He travels a lot, and you know, the premier explains that he's promoting Nova Scotia and Nova Scotia's interests, and of course there's a lot of that, a lot of value in that. Mm-hmm. But as the opposition points out, he could definitely arrange his schedule so that if you know, there must be 9 days in a row where he's here.
2: Right. Why would the premier plan travel during the session? I mean, is there, if you're in the premier's office, are you strategizing to keep the premier out of town during these days?
3: Well, I don't think he loves being there. He's actually a very good debater, but I think the premier does sweat the small stuff when he's there, and he likes to win even the small battles. Yeah. And I think his team probably recognizes that that's not always in their best interest. Mm-hmm.
2: Marco McLeod resigned from his cabinet post just before the session after some controversy about those misogynistic song lyrics. How'd that resignation, that whole affair, affect the party?
3: Well, that was another thing they diffused. That was another thing that could have really overshadowed the sitting. Marco McLeod would have got a lot of questions if he was still in cabinet, but question period doesn't allow the opposition to question backbenchers. So this really did take something that was going to be a problem.

0: moved it off, but at a cost. Marco McLeod, I think a lot of conservative, a lot of PCs saw him as one of the people who's the future of the party. He was a young cabinet minister who'd won his own seat by a big majority, and he performed well. The premier liked him, put him in a cabinet post that means a lot to him in energy, and you know he was only there a short time. So yeah, it's a blow to the party, but I think they recognized that it wasn't going to go well if they try to hang on to him.
1: He's got no future in cabinet. What do you think?
0: Oh, I don't know. They might try to rehabilitate him later. He's certainly. Initially, he said the wrong things after the song lyrics surfaced, and then over time he started to say, you know, much more conciliatory things. Mm-hmm. He's learning, that he's listening. Yeah, they might try to bring him back someday.
1: And we got these pretty interesting budget consultations where it's like, send us your budget. What do you think a budget should look like? What do you make of that?
0: Well, you know, it's an exercise as much, I think, in trying to condition the public for what's to come as it is in getting the public's response.
1: They're not looking for ideas then, you don't think?
0: Well, they are to some extent, but there's some real boundaries on what you can choose for a budget. If you use this sort of budget simulator, you can't run a bigger deficit. You can't cut any health spending. You can't raise taxes. You know, those are options that some people might like to think about, mm-hmm. but they're not options here. You're only allowed to increase spending in any department if you cut spending somewhere else to make up for it. These are all things that these are the elements of the government's agenda that mm-hmm. I think they want people to understand how difficult it is to increase any spending at this point. But at the same time, I think they want people to understand they're going to be running a big deficit. So if you do this thing, you're only allowed 5% cuts in the other departments other than health. If you max out all those cuts, we're still running a $700 million deficit.
1: Right.
0: So I think they're trying to condition people for lots of cuts and a big deficit.
1: I see. There is a fiscal update in the very near future. What do you think we'll learn from that?
0: Well, my guess is we probably have a bigger deficit than we had in the spring, but we really don't know. The government has had trouble containing spending in the past, and for good reason. We have inflation. Costs for things like healthcare tend to be higher than they expect. Whatever it is, it sure seems like they tried to have the fall sitting early. You know, it's not even fall yet.
1: Yeah.
0: Today's still summer, and you know, our fall sitting was a summer sitting. I think they didn't want MLAs to debate what's in this. There's probably some unflattering elements given the timing.
1: You would think if you're going to have a fiscal update, makes sense to do that while the House is in session.
0: Well, yeah, normally.
1: Unless you're in government and you don't like what's in there.
0: Although I don't remember this happening before. Perhaps it has, but. By law, the fiscal update has to happen by September 30th. It tends to happen. It always happens before the fall sitting. It happens sometimes in the summer. It happens sometimes early September. But it's unusual to have such an early fall sitting. Like I said, it's not even fall. And it's unusual to have such a late fiscal update. So, and in this case, doubt it was an accident.
1: Right. Do you think it's connected? Is there any way to connect the dots between what might be in this fiscal update and what's happening north and south of the border with our trade war?
0: So far, we haven't seen a lot of impact on the Nova Scotia economy from the trade war. There certainly could be, and there are some businesses that are really hurting from it, but we haven't seen the major blow. Michelin hasn't been impacted, for example.
1: Yeah.
0: I doubt that's there. They do have some money set aside to deal with that if it happens, but they haven't spent that money. So I doubt it. I think it's more to do with spending and with revenue and also maybe with the cost of borrowing.
1: Right. What else is on your mind? What else jumps to mind from this session that we need to highlight?
0: Well, I think We're sort of in a bit of a lull, and you know, the government I think did a pretty good job of putting us in a bit of a lull. In the spring, things were pretty hot, and I expect no matter how you try to condition people for more cuts in the spring to come, things are going to be a little hot again next spring. So I think we're almost 2 years into this mandate.

0: And I think at the near the 2 year mark, they have sort of calmed things down. They're still a fairly popular government according to polls, although less popular than they were. So I think this is a nice little oasis for them, in a sense.
1: All right, Brian, thanks a lot for coming in.
0: It's great to be here. Thanks, Preston.
1: Brian Flynn, political reporter for allnovascotia.com and a frequent contributor to this show. We're 8 minutes away from 8 o'clock. Matt.
2: Also, friend of the show. Like to add
1: friend
2: that
1: of the show.
2: Part at the end. In traffic, slow if you're trying to get to Halifax right now. And traffic on the McKay Bridge to Halifax is going to be extra busy until the end of November. Right now, if you take the McKay Bridge to Halifax, approaching the Windsor Street Exchange, the Roby Street ramp is closed until the end of November. And that's creating a big-time bottleneck on the Halifax side of the McKay. And right now, really, the McKay is backed up from one end to the other, well past the Burnside Drive exit on the Cirque. So you can take the McDonald to Halifax instead, but it's also busy on the McDonald as well. I suspect a lot of folks are avoiding the McKay, heading for the McDonald instead. But yeah, both bridges are busy to Halifax at the moment. So we are pretty bridge-focused in traffic this morning, but if you see any other issues out there, just give us a call on the traffic line. 902-222-3802. And a pretty overcast morning out there when it comes to our weather, but the sun should show up a little bit later today. Tina calling for a mostly cloudy morning with periods of light rain. However, we can expect a mix of sun and cloud by this afternoon. Hard to believe, but I trust in Tina. And easterly winds, fairly light today with a high of 17 degrees. Right now it's 12 degrees in Greenwood, 11 degrees in Larry's River, and 13 degrees at Pier 21.
1: Thank you, Matt. An adult hockey league in Nova Scotia is helping new Canadians learn our national sport, founded by Jason Craig back in 2018. And he says it's for everyone. And since then, it's grown to include more than 1,000 members. One of them is Anga Natarajan. He spoke with the CBC's Josh Hoffman.
3: When I moved to Canada in 2018, I had no idea about any type of skating. Not even roller skating. So I just looking at people doing skating at Oval during the winter time, and I thought, oh, it's a good way of keeping ourselves active during the winter. So that's how I entered into skating, first of all. And then one of my co-workers took me to a few university games and Moosehead games here in Halifax. And then I started loving that game naturally. And I felt it's my opportunity if I get a chance to try it out. And that's how I got into the interest. And then he found me a group called Halifax Muscles. So they gave an adult lesson. So that is how I started playing hockey. Then the next immediate option, I found it with Jason Craig on Nova Adult Hockey Group. And they encouraged me to come on every Fridays to try playing with mixed group of people, not just with beginner. And that's how I started continuing my hockey journey and then playing in the tournaments and leagues, etc.
4: How did you find it learning the sport? Was it hard, or were you enjoying it?
3: So definitely, as a person who started skating from scratch, it's hard. I don't want to underestimate and negatively influence somebody saying that it's very easy to try out, but it is possible. Yeah, just need your focus and a bit of training and continuous effort. That's what it makes this sport, skating even become easy. So I would definitely recommend everybody to try and then play this amazing sport.
4: You said you fell in love with the sport. What do you like so much about hockey?
3: So when I saw first time hockey, the more about the agility and the speed and also the coordination they have, not only with the skate and also with hand and eye coordination, the way they move the puck across, try to score goal. So everything was, for me as a new person looking at the sport, was amazing. So why can't we try? That was my first impression. But once I get into hockey, it's more about community. So it's not just the sport, it's hockey community, it's amazing. And I always see people with a welcoming face and giving the helping hand, giving tips each and every day when you go. They don't treat you as a separate person. They treat you one among them, whether they are coming from the hockey background from the beginning or they just started like me as an adult, but they give amazing support.
4: Just what does that mean to you to be able to have that opportunity?
3: Yeah, definitely. First thing is it encourages so many people to come out and try. And age is not the barrier. And also gender is not a barrier. So it's inclusiveness. And everybody can come and try, whether you come from the background of playing hockey or doing some skating, or you always know about the sport, or you just came from nowhere and then start finding it, oh, this is my sport, I want to go.

0: and try it. So it is important to have that type of encouragement from the people, and then everybody can give a try, and then if they like it, and as usual, if they have fun, why not? They can continue.
1: Hockey player Anga Natarajan speaking with the CBC's Josh Hoffman. He is one of around 1,000 members of the Nova Adult Hockey League, which is open to newcomers and veteran players. About 3.5 minutes away from 8 o'clock, let's go to the newsroom. Andrew Lamb is there with headlines. Hi, Andrew.
2: Hi, Preston. A councillor with the Cape Breton Regional Municipality is denying being in a conflict of interest after a company doing business with the municipality was linked to his employer. An expert in DNA says families affected by a cremation mix-up in the Annapolis Valley should consider getting the ashes tested. And a company providing reusable lunch containers for some schools in the province's school lunch program says it's prevented more than 181,000 single-use containers from going to landfills over several months. We'll have more news at 8:30.
3: Thank you, Andrew. Well, in traffic, we've been talking about huge slowdowns on the McKay Bridge to Halifax this morning. And right now, I think it's potentially going to get even worse. That's because the traffic map is showing a collision on the McKay Bridge near the Halifax side, Halifax bound. Plus, we already have big slowdowns because starting this morning, when you're approaching the Windsor Street Exchange coming off the McKay, the Roby Street ramp is closed, and it's going to stay closed until the end of November. So with that ramp closure and potential collision, traffic on the Cirque headed towards McKay is now backed up to the mall. So extremely slow on the McKay Bridge to Halifax. I'd avoid it, but expect it to be pretty slow on the McDonald as well, because many folks are headed that way. Plus, side streets quite busy as well. And, you know, traffic pretty busy everywhere else, but we are kind of focusing on the bridges this morning because of that new closure. So if you see anything else happening in traffic we should know about, let us know on the traffic line. 902-222-3802. Only thing darker than the traffic this morning, Preston, potentially the skies outside of our window. But maybe some good luck or good news a little later today. Tina is calling for mostly cloudy morning with periods of light rain, but we can expect a mix of sun and cloud by this afternoon. And Tina will tell us about that a little bit later in the show. Right now, though, we got 12 degrees in Greenwood, 11 degrees in Larry's River, and 13 degrees in downtown Halifax.
1: All right, thanks, Matt. Coming up after the news, there is a heavy slate ahead for Prime Minister Mark Carney's government as MPs return to Parliament Hill today for the new session. Parliamentary reporter Stephanie Taylor will join us to break down the key bills on her radar. And we'll hear about that basking shark that was spotted in Bedford Basin over the weekend. That's all coming up. I'm Preston Mulligan. We'll talk to you after the news.

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1: I'm Ali Hassan, sitting in for Tom Power. Last week, Katie Dippold picked up 2 Emmy Awards, including Outstanding Writing for a Comedy Series for her work on the TV show Widow's Bay. She'll be here to tell you more about combining her love of horror and comedy in that series and her time as an intern for Conan O'Brien.
2: I loved it so much. 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
0: 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The CBC News is next. Coming up in half an hour, it's The Current with Matt Galloway.
3: The Canadian photographer Edward Bertinsky is known around the world for his monumental photographs that reveal the impact that human beings and heavy industry have had on planet Earth. Ed Bertinsky on the price of prosperity coming up on The Current.
4: This is World Report. Good morning, I'm Martina Fitzgerald. Police are investigating a shooting near a synagogue in Belleville, Ontario. An officer is one of 2 people injured. Another man was taken to hospital in life-threatening condition. The CBC's Marianne Demain is following this story this morning. Marianne, what do we know so far?
5: We know that this happened just after 7 p.m. Eastern Time at an intersection just outside the Sons of Jacob Synagogue in Belleville. We know that at the time there were about 20 people inside the synagogue for Yom Kippur, which is the holiest day on the Jewish calendar. We do know that there was an exchange of gunfire between a suspect and Belleville police officers, and it ended when the Belleville police officer taken to hospital reportedly with a gunshot wound to the arm. At this point, police are saying there is no threat to public safety. This morning we heard from the president of the Sons of Jacob Synagogue, Norm Wedham, who describes what he saw and heard.
6: I was just trying to usher everyone into the sanctuary to begin services, and that's when we heard the first shots.
5: Because

0: find yourself stuck in traffic if you're trying to get to Halifax this morning. Matt Brand is here with all the details on that and the weather. Hello, Matt.
1: Hey, Preston. Yeah, just a quick weather so we can get to the traffic this morning. And we do have light rain this morning. Should have a mix of sun and cloud by this afternoon with light easterly winds and a high of 17. But yeah, let's get to that traffic. Both McKay-McDonald bridges, very, very slow to Halifax right now. Employers.

0: Rangers, if you are listening, you're going to have folks rolling on late today. There's no doubt about that. So the Maqueda Halifax is backed up past the mall, almost to Main Street right now. The McDonald's side streets are packed trying to get to the McDonald's right now. I see backups in Dartmouth as far back as Maple Street. But let's drill down on the McKay, because when you come off the McKay this morning on the Halifax side, headed towards the Windsor Street Exchange, the Roby Street ramp is closed. And it's going to stay closed until the end of November. So that's creating huge bottlenecks on the Halifax side of the McKay Bridge. Plus, on top of that, the traffic map is showing a collision on the McKay Bridge to Halifax. Obviously, that's causing huge backups on the McKay. So both bridges quite busy to Halifax at the moment. I don't really have any tips other than you're probably going to be waiting in your car for a little bit this morning. Plus, on Highway 102 inbound near the city, looks like a collision just before exit zero on the 102 inbound, so just be ready to slow down as you approach that. Expect delays there as well. So clearly a busy morning in traffic. If you have any insights onto traffic on the McKay Bridge to Halifax or anything else that's happening out there, just give us a call. 902-222-3802.
1: All right, thank you, Matt. Andrew Lamb has news headlines. Good morning, Andrew.
2: Morning, Preston. A company doing business with Cape Breton Regional Municipality has been linked to a councillor. Councillor Steve Parsons says there is no conflict of interest. A DNA expert says it's sometimes possible to obtain enough DNA from cremated remains to identify them. Several families who use the services of a funeral home were recently informed by new owners that ashes belonging to their dead loved ones were found in storage. And an economic development agency in the Annapolis Valley says the area is lacking options. That's when it comes to places to stay for visitors. We'll have a full newscast at 8:30.
1: All right, thank you, Andrew. 13 minutes after 8 o'clock. Members of Parliament are back on Parliament Hill today as the new legislative session kicks off. Prime Minister Mark Carney's Liberal majority government faces a packed agenda working toward a fall budget alongside key bills on affordability, digital safety, and fast-tracking infrastructure. Joining us now with what to expect is Stephanie Taylor. She is a parliamentary reporter for the Toronto Star. Good morning.
3: Good morning.
1: What would you say is the broad goal of this legislative session from the Liberal government's perspective?
3: Well, Prime Minister Mark Carney, when he spoke to his caucus over the weekend, talked about this session being one where, in his words, Canadians will see some of the most consequential legislation introduced in decades. So the Prime Minister is setting the bar quite high for not just what Canadians are going to see in terms of bills from the government, but also the pace at which things are moving. Now, the Prime Minister is under a lot of pressure to, I think, deliver results on his building agenda and his agenda all about kind of focus on making Canada and bolstering Canada's sovereignty. Obviously, the big event that is going to be defining what the government does this session, I think, will be the collapse in trade talks with the U.S. Last month, which has obviously, you know, been the event that has triggered, I think, an escalating trade war, trying to avoid 50% tariffs, which a potential trade deal would have, but the Prime Minister decided to walk away, saying we can't accept the concessions from the United States. Those events, and even the events of him recently going to Europe and talking about kind of forging a unique or new alliance with groups like the European Union and countries across the pond, I think are an example of how the Prime Minister is looking to kind of further diversify and move on his agenda about kind of turning away from the U.S. But the months and the weeks ahead within Parliament are really where I think Canadians and the opposition parties are expecting the Prime Minister's government to start putting legislation in place and making good on some of these big commitments we've heard over the past month.
1: Okay, maybe that comes in the form of these major infrastructure projects. What do you know about the way the Carney government wants to get this rolling?
3: Well, the Carney government has signaled that it wants to expand on measures it introduced the previous year, where, you know, the Prime Minister set up a major projects office and there was created this process where you could designate a project as being in the national interest and that fast track approvals. The government now is looking to expand that and make the approvals process more streamlined and cut down timelines for a larger variety of projects. Now, the Carney government consulted on some proposed measures over the summer, like, say, the potential creation of federal economic zones where approvals would be granted in the upfront. It got an earful. Obviously, some businesses and investors are happy with seeing, regulation and these processes cut down, but environmental and climate-minded groups are obviously concerned about what this means for environmental protection.

populations and protecting certain species and protecting certain pockets, of the country. So another area we're seeing the prime minister's government move on, or the Liberal government move on, is obviously around labor. There is plans by the government to update the Canada Labor Code. We don't exactly know what the specific details are, but union and labor leaders are obviously concerned and saying we can't have anything touch things like workers' rights.

0: going to see details on one or both of, or a mix of kind of these proposals, but certainly to your point, major infrastructure projects and moving on these, on getting more things off the ground is the kind of the main focus of the government in kind of this first week.
1: Yeah. Mark Carney is among the most popular prime ministers we've ever seen. He's got almost 70% support. How do the opposition conservatives, how do they find a way to attack at this point?
0: Well, I think if conservative leader Pierre Poilievre had an answer to that, he might have been doing a bit better than he has over the past few months. This has been the real challenge for the opposition conservatives. And Mr. Poilievre, I think, he's looking for a way in this fall. He's looking for a way to hold the government's feet to the fire in a way that kind of resonates with Canadians, that is seen as both constructive, because it's tough if you're the opposition party. You don't want to look like you're, cheerleading for the government to fail on things like the Canada-US file or on issues of diversified trade. At the same time, Mr. Poilievre is supposed to be the prime minister in waiting. He needs to be carving out a message that resonates with Canadians on the economy. And clearly, Mr. Poilievre wants to put a focus on things like the affordability. But he's been really challenged to find a message that sticks. And he has been plagued by things like infighting, trailing poll numbers, growing scrutiny over whether he is a leader who can actually compete against Carney. And coming up in the horizon is the potential of another by-election. There's a whole bunch of by-elections that are expected to be called at some point, whether at the end of the year or early next year. And one of those is a rural seat held for a long time by the Conservatives. Mr. Carney, to your point, is very popular right now. Canadians are buying into his agenda. But should Mr. Poilievre lose what is a safe Conservative seat in the area of Brantford in southern Ontario, that could spell real trouble for him. In terms of the other opposition parties, they're also looking for a way in. They're looking to try to compete. The NDP are looking for signs of life. The Bloc are looking for ways to advance their sovereignty agenda at the time where the Carney Liberals are saying, we can and are the defenders of Canadian and Quebec culture in the face of U.S. tariffs and economic actions from south of the border. But obviously the prime minister, as popular as he is, he's facing a lot of pushback for his agenda from whether it's environmental groups, whether it's labor groups, whether it's those concerned about AI and digital safety and social media, right? So he has a lot of popularity to do big things right now, but he has a lot to navigate as well.
1: A lot to navigate. And just very briefly, among the things he's got to navigate looming on the horizon is this October referendum on a referendum in Alberta. How do you think that will present itself in the parliament?
0: I mean, I think that's going to be a major focus and one of those big external factors that are going to be determining what the government does. Obviously, the Carney government is going to look at things like what it's doing on the Canada-US file and building Canada and saying, look, we believe in the federal position of Alberta staying within Canada and the country working together in this time of threats coming from the US. But certainly the outcome of what that referendum is going to be informing what the government does. This is going to be another challenge for the Conservatives, as Mr. Poilievre is a Conservative MP from Alberta, and a lot of his party's base is within that province. So there's a lot of spotlight on them to see how the federal Conservatives respond to this. But certainly, what happens with that referendum could really change things. All the things we're talking about today might change if come October 20th, we wake up with a different result. It's not expecting at this point to see, the independence option prevail as successful, but the margins and what ultimately happens is going to be defining things like the prime minister's agenda on national unity and obviously things like resource development projects. We know the feds are working with Alberta to advance a new oil pipeline to the West Coast. And at this point, I think the question is, are we going to see Carney and the federal ministers flying into Alberta in the leading weeks and kind of campaigning on this more? We've kind of seen them stay to the side, but anything can change.
1: Stephanie, thanks a lot for this.
0: Oh, you're welcome.
1: Stephanie Taylor is a parliamentary reporter with the Toronto Star. 21 minutes after 8 o'clock. Matt?
2: Yeah, a couple of quick notes in traffic. It's going to be very, very slow getting on to the McKay-McDonald Bridge this morning. If I were you, I would not try to pivot to the other bridge. However, it looks like that issue on the 102 inbound near Exit 0 has been cleared up. Any other pressing issues out there aside from the bridges? Let us know on the traffic line. 902-222-3802.
1: All right, thanks, Matt. Social media was abuzz over the week.

0: weekend with videos of that basking shark that was looked to be about 20 feet long, spotted over several hours Friday evening in the shallow waters near Fish Hatchery Park and the Bedford Basin Yacht Club. The CBC's Andrew Sampson spoke to John Calder, one of the people who saw it.
1: 5 o'clock in the evening, I was driving home from work, and we lived pretty close to the Bedford Basin, and there was some people that were kind of on a bridge overlooking the basin where it meets the Sackville River, and was just driving by, and there was a bunch of people there. So I got out of my car to see what was happening. Lo and behold, there was two giant shark fins that were protruding from the water, which was pretty amazing to see. It's not something you see every day. And I immediately got out my camera and took the video and was just in awe of this giant. It was actually like flopping around on the surface of the water, which wasn't very deep there. It was quite, it was probably only about 8 feet, 10 feet deep where it was, and was very close to the shore. And just everyone was just watching calmly in silence, just watching this really big shark float around the surface. And I guess it must have been feeding, or but it certainly wasn't afraid of the people watching. And yeah, I watched it for about 15 minutes, and then it slowly swam away.
2: So it was one shark or was it two?
1: It was one shark. Okay. I read online somewhere that there might have been a second shark, but I only saw one shark. Later on that evening, like, my wife came down from our house because she wanted to see, and by then the shark had swam away, but she hung around by the water's edge by the Bedford Basin with my stepdaughter, and they also watched it like for about two more hours. It had been like swimming along the water's edge in Bedford Basin. I think many people got like an awesome show last night. So it was quite impressive.
2: Yeah, that's so wild because, you know, usually you see something like this. I mean, the whole horror movie thing is you see the fin and then you don't, and you're like, is it there? But it seems like this shark was just hanging out.
1: Yeah, it was unmistakable that it was a shark. Like right away I said, holy moly, that's a shark. And I don't know why, but like right away I said, that's a basking shark, because both of the fins, the tail fin and the dorsal fin, were protruding really high from the water. And like, I looked it up on Google and immediately it was like, that's a basking shark because of how big it was. And the dorsal fin and the tail fin were protruding from the water. And it wasn't just a little bit protruding. It was like 2-3 feet in the air. And for like minutes at a time. It was quite impressive.
0: That's John Calder. He lives in Bedford. Andrew also spoke with Neil Hammerschlag, a marine biologist and president of Atlantic Shark Expeditions. He watched the videos.
3: It was pretty remarkable because that's a very large shark in, you know, shallow water. And it's kind of behaving, to me, it looks a little bit strange or awkward because it's kind of like flopping all around, and I've never seen anything like that. It's clearly a basking shark, and basking sharks are large filter feeders, so they pose no risk to humans. They eat little plankton, and they're called basking sharks because they often spend time near the surface where they look like they're basking in the sun of the surface. And often what they do is they go to places that have a lot of plankton, and they swim like forward, and the water comes through their mouth with the plankton and it gets funneled over its gills. And so it's actually filter feeding that plankton.
2: Is the Bedford Basin an area with a lot of plankton, to your knowledge?
3: To be honest, I've never really looked for sharks in the Bedford Basin because it's, you know, all the boats and you know, a lot of human activity. So generally, sharks try to avoid that area. It wouldn't be a great place for a basking shark, I think, to go look for plankton. It's possible that, you know, there was a plankton there that it's feeding on, but it was strange because usually when they're filter feeding, they're just cruising with their mouth open. This one was kind of moving around a lot, and it was like doing these tight turns and rolling over. It didn't look like it was filter feeding to me. If it was really

0: shallow, and maybe it was like trying to like scratch off parasites on its side or belly or something like that on the seafloor. Then also the animal could have just kind of been a little sick or, you know, maybe a little disoriented or something like that. But regardless, it's remarkable to see, you know, this is the second largest fish in the world. The largest fish is actually called the whale shark, and the second largest fish is the basking shark. And it, yeah, totally harmless, a gentle giant, and just a magnificent creature.
1: So I think it was fairly shallow where it was, at least in one of the videos the gentleman I talked to. So the theory about scratching off parasites might have some weight. Because yeah, the guy I talked to said it was like, you know, magnificent to see, but you know, he also had a little bit of concern, you know, is this shark okay? Because it was such an unusual situation.
0: Yeah, that's my first thought. I mean, the Bedford Basin, like a basking shark, I wouldn't want to be a basking shark there because you could get hit by boats. Again, they're called basking sharks. They bask at the surface, meaning they kind of cruise right at the top with their mouth open, filter feeding. You know, in the Bedford Basin, it'd be extremely dangerous for that shark to get, it could get hit by a boat. And I actually don't think there's a lot of like good quality plankton in there. At least compared to other areas, you know, like for example, in the Bay of Fundy, it wasn't filter feeding, you know, and I wonder if it was just either sick, trapped, and disoriented, or if it was, you know, somewhere in a really shallow water, like trying to scratch off parasites on its belly or something like that, trying to clean off its sides or belly. Because it was making, I could see these tight turns, and that was not indicative of the animal feeding. But I think it, you know, most realistic scenarios, it's rubbing parasites.
2: That's Neil Hammerschlag. He is a marine biologist and a shark researcher. He was speaking to the CBC's Andrew Sampson. We're about a minute away from news time. Matt.
3: Well, let's talk about traffic, shall we? Both the McKay-McDonald bridges are extremely busy to Halifax right now. Allow me to explain. See, when you come off the McKay Bridge on the Halifax side, as you make your way towards the Windsor Street Exchange, the Robie Street ramp, that exit ramp, is closed and is going to stay closed until the end of November. So that's created a massive bottleneck on the Halifax side of the McKay approaching the Exchange. And right now, the McKay is busy from one end to the other with backups on Highway 111 all the way back to the mall. Obviously, folks, you know, pivoting, heading towards the McDonald Bridge instead, which is just making the McDonald very busy, including side streets as well. So both bridges, side streets, extremely busy. If you're trying to get to Halifax right now, you know, you're probably going to be late for work and school and whatever else you're trying to get to at the moment. Just settle in. Of course, if you see any other issues in traffic, you can always send us a text or voicemail. 902-222-3802 is our traffic line.
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4: This is CBC News serving Nova Scotia. Good morning, I'm Andrew Lamb. An expert in DNA says families affected by a cremation mix-up in the Annapolis Valley should consider getting the ashes tested. Several families who use the services of the former Serenity Funeral Home were informed by new owners that ashes belonging to their dead loved ones were found in storage. Dean Hildebrand manages the forensic DNA laboratory at the British Columbia Institute of Technology. He says while it can be challenging to get enough DNA from cremated remains, it is possible sometimes.
5: I think it's worth the effort, but of course you have to set expectations too. This is worst case scenario for trying to get a genetic profile that's usable for an identification. So you have to set expectations for sure. But again, I'd never say never with new technologies.
4: Hildebrand says labs can often get full DNA profiles from human remains that were in car or building fires, but he notes the conditions in a crematorium can result in a total breakdown of all organic matter. Conflict of interest questions are being raised about a Cape Breton Regional Municipality councillor. That's after a company doing business with CBRM was linked to the councillor's employer. Tom Ayres reports.
6: Novaport and related company Sydney Harbour Investment Partners, also known as SHIP, have been negotiating off and on with CBRM over port development in Sydney Harbour. Novaport recently revamped its website, listing Eskazoni First Nation as a partner. Councillor Steve Parsons is CEO of Eskazoni's corporate division. He recently pushed CBRM Council to restart talks with SHIP, Councillor Gordon MacDonald says that could be perceived as a conflict of interest, but

0: McDonald says provincial legislation leaves it up to councillors to self-declare.
1: It comes down to your moral compass and what you believe to be a conflict.
0: Councillor Parsons says Escazoni is not an investor or a partner with the port promoters.
2: It's perceivably saying we're a partner and we're not a partner with SHIP.
0: Parsons says Escazoni is exploring future opportunities with the company, but he says he's aware of the conflict of interest rules and is not breaking them.
2: I'm going and doing my job as I see fit until somebody tells me from a legal perspective I am in a conflict of interest.
0: In a brief interview, Novaport CEO Albert Barbucci said the term partner is used loosely to mean stakeholder. He says Escazoni is not an investor in his companies. Parsons says he's checked previously and not been found in conflict. Tom Ayres, CBC News, Sydney.
3: A company providing reusable lunch containers for some schools in the Nova Scotia school lunch program says it prevented more than 181,000 single-use containers from going to landfills over a period of several months. Divert NS is providing $150,000 to the company so the reusable packaging program can be expanded for the 2026-27 school year. With the additional funding, the program is expected to expand to 4 more schools. After students are finished eating, the reusable containers are collected and transported to Bedford. The Ontario-based company providing the containers has a facility there, and that's where the containers are sanitized before being returned to the schools. And finally, the Annapolis Valley is missing out on big events because of so-called accommodation deserts. That's according to a new report from the Valley Regional Enterprise Network. Tourism Strategy Manager Genevieve Ellen Hearn says there's a shortage of places to stay, especially in areas where there are recreation facilities.
4: We have a hard time making competitive bids for events. So things like conferences, sporting events, cultural events and festivals, we have a hard time bidding on those because we don't have a lot of accommodations capacity. We do have Airbnbs, VRBOs filling some of the accommodation gaps, but we can't use those on bid.
3: Ellen Hearn and staff spent 2 years putting the report together after officials with municipalities in the valley said they did not know how to best support the tourism industry. And finally, a Halifax-based venture capital firm has contributed to a multi-million dollar fundraising round for an Alberta clean tech company. Sandpiper Ventures has invested in green cement firm Cura's $10 million U.S. financing. Cura uses electricity instead of high heat combustion to decompose limestone. The company says it can cut emissions from cement production by up to 85%. The money will help the firm build a 100-ton per year pilot plant in Alberta. And that is your CBC News for Nova Scotia.
5: Thank you, Andrew. Well, both McKay and McDonald bridges and roads leading to both bridges are extremely busy this morning because when you come off the McKay Bridge on the Halifax side, make your way towards the Exchange, the Roby Street exit ramp is closed and is going to be closed until the end of November. So we can expect the bottleneck on the Halifax side of the McKay for a couple months. This is our new reality, I think.
6: Yeah, very thick traffic out there until the end of November, you said?
5: That's
6: a long time. Yeah. All right, let's get used to that. Tina Simkin is back now with a look at the forecast. Hello, Tina.
7: Hello. Well, we do have some showers out there this morning, especially across northern Nova Scotia, stretching back through the Annapolis Valley along the eastern shore. And those showers will be fairly persistent, more of a nuisance than anything, not accumulating to a whole lot, but still staying fairly persistent. Meanwhile, say from Kentville to Liverpool on westward, it is mostly just showers and drizzle. That should be with us for the better part of the morning, and then a mix of sun and clouds this afternoon with a chance of showers, highs near 17 degrees, and the wind should become fairly light into the afternoon. Chance of showers this evening with fog patches overnight.
6: All right, what about the rest of the week? We're going to get some sunshine?
7: Yeah, I think for the first full day of fall, well, not the first full day, but the first day of fall tomorrow, we should get lots of sunshine throughout the day with highs into the mid to upper teens. So a really nice fall day as fall arrives tomorrow night at 9:05 p.m.
6: I see. What's our first hit of frost?
7: Well, there's lots of frost possible over the course of the next couple of days. Most will stay above that level because we're closer to the coast, but above higher terrain and away from the coast, we could see some temperatures near freezing over the next couple of mornings, starting Wednesday morning.
6: All right. Thanks, Tina. We'll talk tomorrow.
7: Okay.
6: That is Tina Simkin, and that's going to do it for us. Thanks so much for tuning in today. My name is Preston Mulligan here with Matt Brand.

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1: I'm Emil Niazi, sitting in for Elamine Abdel-Mahmoud. The Toronto International Film Festival just wrapped up. We'll get reaction to this year's People's Choice Awards from our critics, and you'll also hear about some of the buzziest films coming out this fall.
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0: 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The CBC News is next. Coming up in an hour, it's Q.
3: Last week, Katie Dippold picked up two Emmy Awards, including outstanding writing for a comedy series for her work on the TV show Widow's Bay. She'll be here to tell you more about combining her love of horror and comedy in that series and her time as an intern for Conan O'Brien.
4: This is CBC News. It's 9 o'clock. Good morning, I'm Andrew Lamb. A new report suggests one of the main tourism gaps in Nova Scotia's Annapolis Valley is so-called accommodation deserts. The CBC's Josh Hoffman explains.
5: The Annapolis Valley is known for its many attractions, the world's highest tides, wineries, and orchards. But a report just released by the Valley Regional Enterprise Network says the area is lacking options when it comes to places to stay for visitors. Tourism strategy manager Genevieve Allen Hearn says it's resulting in towns missing out on big events like festivals and sports tournaments.
6: There are some accommodation deserts where we just need more of a variety of accommodation. So short-term rentals absolutely play a role in that.
5: Dave Corkum is the mayor of the municipality of Kings County, which is in the Annapolis Valley. He's been calling for a new $100 million recreation facility ever since the Acadia University pool was closed last year.
7: I'm sure you've heard that we're looking at a new recreation facility here, and I believe that will spur maybe some business opportunities like maybe hotels and that type of thing.
5: The report by the network also found the Annapolis Valley is one of only a few regions in the province that doesn't have a dedicated tourism agency, which would make tackling these issues much easier. Josh Hoffman, CBC News, Kentville.
4: Turning to national news. Exactly 4 weeks from today, Albertans will head to the polls and vote on whether the province should stay in Canada or if there should be an eventual vote on separating. Both campaigns making their cases in these final weeks. As Julia Wong reports, both focusing on voter turnout.
8: To

you know, stop things from happening, like alternative energy, because it's not in their interest for that to do well. And that's bothersome, because having a small group with a lot of power preventing the right thing to happen is very problematic. But at the same time, there is ethical oil, and we still

0: than to go to net zero. I've lived a paradigm shift in photography. Photography was chemicals, silver from mines, gelatin from cows, and chemistry, you know, vinegars and all kinds of bromides and all that. So I don't use any of that anymore. Photography doesn't use any of that anymore. It's now digital ones and zeros on a chip. That's what we have to do to the energy grid. And the paradigm shift of photography is like 1/1000th of a paradigm shift of what energy is. The paradigm shift that we're facing, like, here's a stat that's interesting. We've used, from the beginning of the copper age, 7,000 years ago till today, it's about 750 million tons of copper, which is still mostly in the system. To get to net zero, we're going to need that amount again. That was before AI data centers came along. And all of our copper mines are near end of life. New copper mines, if you find a new copper mine today full of copper, you'll be lucky if you're getting actual ingots of copper out of there in 15 years. From finding it to actually making it is about a 15-year process. So it's not easy to do, and we need a lot of it and to electrify the world. So we are in this kind of, and it's all a dilemma. You know, we live in a dilemma. These things seem contradictory, that we're going to have to do more damage to do good, but this creative destruction idea. But until somebody comes up with a better idea, I don't know how else we get out of this.
1: Your work has been so helpful in trying to explain that dilemma and show it to us in extraordinary detail. Ed, it's always good to talk to you. Thank you.
0: My pleasure.
2: Edward Bertinsky, the biography by James King, is available now, and you can see Ed Bertinsky's work in galleries across Canada and around the world. He was with me in our Toronto studio. Well, coming up after your regional update.
3: Yummy delish. Very good. Most people describe it as mango, pineapple, banana altogether.
2: That tropical delight is the pawpaw fruit. It grows here in Canada. We'll find out why it is in such demand. Talk about the people who are trying to bring it back. That's coming up. And if you struggle to turn away from your phone and the endless content at your fingertips, we're going to hear how a device known as the brick could help curb your addiction. Why is it that we feel compelled to pick up the phone dozens, hundreds, maybe more, thousands of times every day? We'll talk more about that as well coming up in 90 seconds. I'm Matt Galloway. You're listening to The Current. A minute and a half to check your phone. Don't go far. We'll be back. Stay with us.
4: Good morning. It's 9:30. 13 degrees and mostly cloudy in Sydney, 13 degrees in Halifax where there's light rain shower, 12 and mostly cloudy in Kentville, Yarmouth it's 14 and mostly cloudy. I'm Andrew Lamb, here's what's making news. A new report says the Annapolis Valley is missing out on big events because of so-called accommodation deserts. An economic development agency says there's a lack of options when it comes to places for visitors to stay in the area. Councillor Steve Parsons with the Cape Breton Regional Municipality is denying being in a conflict of interest after a company doing business with the municipality was linked to his employer. And the Department of National Defense is advising the public of an exercise that means you may notice increased military presence in Yarmouth, Moncton, and Fredericton, including the potential for military aircraft to operate from civilian airports. Regional news at 10, and here's the weather forecast from Tina Simkin. Today, mostly cloudy this morning with periods of light rain. Then this afternoon, skies becoming a mix of sun and cloud. Light winds with highs from 15 along areas of the coast to 20 degrees inland. Tonight, partly cloudy with a chance of showers this evening. Light winds with lows ranging from 4 to 9 degrees. And looking ahead to tomorrow, expecting a mix of sun and cloud with highs between 13 and 19 degrees. That's a quick look at your news and weather.
2: Hello again, I'm Matt Galloway, and you're listening to The Current. Confession time. How much time have you spent on your phone this morning? Doom scrolling the news, falling down a social media hole, watching another cat video. The videos I watch these days, it seems like the feed is of people making salad for some reason. It takes up a lot of my time. The internet thinks it's found a cure to all of that.
5: All you need is an NFC tag. I've honestly found it so helpful because the issue is your phone.
6: I bought this in December. I think I had been targeted 500 times on TikTok and Meta, and I finally just bit the bullet, decided to invest in the brick. It is damn near the only thing that has really broken my phone addiction.
7: When I tell y'all I've been knocking things off of my to-do list left and right because I don't have any distractions, and that is all because this brick device blocks any entertaining apps or anything on the cell phone that causes you to be distracted.

0: It's 10:30. 13 degrees and cloudy in Sydney. 13 degrees in Halifax, where there's light rain shower. 12 and mostly cloudy in Kentville. Yarmouth, it's 14 and mostly cloudy. I'm Andrew Lamb. Here's what's making news. There's likely going to be less packaging waste coming from the Nova Scotia School Lunch Program. A reusable packaging program is expanding to 4 more schools in the 2026-27 school year. A company doing business with Cape Breton Regional Municipality has been linked to a councillor. Councillor Steve Parsons says there's no conflict of interest. And Halifax-based venture capital firm Sandpiper Ventures has contributed to a multi-million dollar fundraising round for an Alberta clean tech company. That company is called Cura, and it says it can cut emissions from cement production by up to 85%. Local news at 11, and here's the weather forecast from Tina Simpkin. Today, mostly cloudy this morning with periods of light rain. Then this afternoon, skies becoming a mix of sun and cloud. Light winds with highs from 15 along areas of the coast to 20 degrees inland. Tonight, partly cloudy with a chance of showers this evening. Light winds with lows from 4 to 9 degrees. And looking ahead to tomorrow, expecting a mix of sun and cloud with highs from 13 to 19 degrees.
1: Sitting in for Tom Power, you're listening to Q. Now imagine spending years of your life in a relationship. You start to visualize a future. You maybe plan towards it. And for a while there, you have a strong sense of what your life might look like. But then that gets taken away. You break up with this person, and now you're left trying to figure out what comes next. Ruth B. is a Canadian singer-songwriter who first found fame writing songs in her childhood bedroom in Edmonton. And since hitting the charts in 2013, her music has amassed almost 10 billion streams. 5 years ago was the last time she put out a record. And since then, Ruth B's life has changed a fair amount. One of those changes is that she ended a long-term relationship. And on her latest album, Ruth is trying to make sense of what is her new normal.

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2: I'm Emil Niazi, sitting in for Elamine Abdelmahmoud. The Toronto International Film Festival just wrapped up. We'll get reaction to this year's People's Choice Awards from our critics, and you'll also hear about some of the buzziest films coming out this fall.
3: This is CBC News. It's 11 o'clock. Good morning, I'm Andrew Lamb. Here's what's making news. A councillor with the Cape Breton Regional Municipality denies being in a conflict of interest after a company doing business with the municipality was linked to his employer. Novaport and related company Sydney Harbour Investment Partners, also known as SHIP, have been in talks with CBRM over development in Sydney Harbour. Novaport's website now says Escasoni is a partner. Councillor Steve Parsons is CEO of the First Nations Corporate Division. He says the two have talked about future projects, but there's no financial relationship.
4: It's perceivably saying we're a partner and we're not a partner with SHIP. If that ever becomes the case, or that we are partners with SHIP in other projects, then I will do my due diligence. I will ask the appropriate question. Potentially, would I be in conflict? And if it's determined to be that I am on future projects, then by all means, voluntarily, I will step back and declare that conflict of interest.
3: Parsons says he has checked previously with the municipality and was found not to have a conflict of interest. Turning overseas, Italy's prime minister wants to ban burqas and niqabs in schools. Giorgia Meloni also wants to limit the number of foreign students in each classroom. Italy's right-wing government has been criticized for its policies, many believe are aimed at immigrants and Muslims. Megan Williams reports.
5: Italy already has a law against covering your face in public without a justified reason, but it doesn't explicitly ban Islamic veils, and religious reasons can qualify as an exception. Meloni says anyone who wants to build a future in Italy must learn the language and respect its rules. Meloni frames the problem as one of language, but the proposed limit is on foreign students, making citizenship the criterion. I agree with the cap on the number of kids who don't come from Italian-speaking households because they often all get stuck in the same class, says this Spanish man with children in a public school in Rome. But I don't understand why kids from other European countries aren't counted as immigrants. Meloni hasn't said what the new classroom limit would be, and the measures still need government and parliamentary approval. Megan Williams, CBC News, Rome.
3: In national news, members of Parliament returned to the House of Commons today. The fall sitting comes at a critical time for Ottawa. The government is juggling demands from Canadians to deal with the rising cost of living while also battling a trade war with the U.S. Janice McGregor has the details.
6: Mark Carney last night was setting pretty high stakes for the legislation that we're expecting to see this afternoon.
7: In our view, the most consequential economic legislation, arguably over the course of the next few years.
6: If he feels that strongly, useful for him then to have a more comfortable majority now to pass it efficiently. But the criticism is already shaping up. Opposition leader Pierre

0: the distance in terms of award season or movies that are hoping to sell.
1: That's right.
0: So there's a real vulnerability there. Now, I think social media has changed the game. And also, I think that, you know, you mentioned Sinners last year. I will add to that Everything Everywhere All at Once. Those two movies really changed the game in terms of how the long memory of voters used to be what people would say, like, voters can't remember a movie that was released before September come award season. So, you know, now it seems we can.
1: Yeah.
0: So that, I think, has changed the trajectory of how the strategy of when movies are released. So I think there's a lot of things at play here. And also, I mean, there are fewer movies being made that should be for contention of film festivals. A lot of those movies that would have been considered film festival movies previously are now limited series on streamers.
1: Yeah.
0: So that is,
1: I think that's true.
0: Yeah. It's a very big difference in terms of what people, and there's criticism when they do put movies in that shouldn't be there.
1: My name is Alamin Abdul Mahmoud, and this show is called Commotion. I'm here with Terry Hart and Rad Sab and Play. There'll be a longer version of this conversation on our podcast feed. 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In the meantime, I hope you have a great rest of your day.
2: Good morning. It's 11:30, 15 degrees and cloudy in Sydney, 13 degrees in Halifax, where there's light drizzle and fog, 13 and mostly cloudy in Kentville, Yarmouth, it's 15 and mostly cloudy. I'm Andrew Lamb. Here's what's making news. Bridgewater police have charged a 26-year-old Lunenburg County motorist with stunting. Police say a Ford Mustang was traveling 103 kilometers per hour in a 50 kilometer per hour zone on the west side of town. A DNA expert says it's challenging to get enough DNA from remains that have been cremated in order to identify them. After new owners bought buildings from a funeral home, they discovered cremated remains of a significant number of people in storage. And in other news, the Supreme Court of Canada says it will be visiting Halifax for several days next year in September. The court will hear appeals and meet with members of the public. It's part of the court's tradition of sitting outside Ottawa in order to bring Canada's highest court closer to the people it serves. Regional news at noon, and here's the weather forecast from Tina Simpkin. Skies becoming a mix of sun and cloud this afternoon. Light winds with highs from 15 along areas of the coast to 20 degrees inland. Tonight, partly cloudy with a chance of showers this evening. Lows ranging from 4 to 9 degrees. And looking ahead to tomorrow, expecting a mix of sun and cloud with highs between 13 and 19 degrees. That's a quick look at your news and weather.
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8: Why, hello, everybody. Welcome to Because News, Canada's funniest news quiz. I am Gavin Crawford, here with three people handpicked to guide us from hot girl summer into fall of civilization. Let's meet this week's panel. In the first chair, he hated Ed Sheeran before it was cool. Here to say I told you so, it's Tom Hearn.
9: Hey, Gavin. Oh, Because News, I'm in love with the shape of you.
8: In the middle chair, we wheeled him in just like Mitch McConnell, but trust us, that thumbs up is real. From the Evil Men podcast, it's Michael Belazzo.
10: Thank you for having me. It's great to be here.
8: Finally, she's saying, Belle, let's talk about that giant data center you're building in Saskatchewan. Here to answer the call, it's Martha Chavez. All right, panel, are you ready to make some games out of the headlines?
11: Yes.
12: Yes.
13: Absolutely.
8: Then let's begin.
14: Here we go.
15: Yeah.
8: Panel, let's go to an auction. It's time for this week's Headline Hacker, where I present you with a headline in disguise. Have a listen to this fast-talking fundraiser and see if you can unhack this headline. A lot of rich faces eager to come.

A new study suggests Bathurst, New Brunswick has the highest level of homelessness risk in the whole country. The research relies on a new measure.

of homelessness. They're just hanging on. They get an unexpected utility bill, or they suffer an unexpected loss of some income, a few hours of work, and all of a sudden they've lost their apartment and they're in a homeless shelter. They don't tend to stay there very long. They're fairly resilient and they're able to recover and regain housing. And so when we think about people on the cusp of homelessness, think of someone who

Hey, I'm Edwin Raphael. I'm an indie folk singer-songwriter from Montreal, originally from India. So I got into writing music kind of as a hobby when I was procrastinating trying to study business. I was in business school. I was raised to take over a family business all my life, and I was quite creative, but it was never a thing. And I started writing music as a way to escape when I did not know what to do with my life. And then it kind of kicked into high gear by the time I was almost done school because the drive to make music was heavier because of my situation. I just finished this book called The Hungry Tide by Amitav Ghosh, and it is a incredible book. It's actually the first book of his that I've read, and it is set in the 90s, I think, and it's set in this place called the Sundarbans,

That was Edwin Raphael with First Time on Earth. I'm Antonio Michael Downing. You're listening to The Next Chapter. We'll be back after this break for news.

0: entering baking contests since 1965. She spoke with Jane Sponigal, who also came away from the exhibition with first and second place ribbons. Looking forward to that. But first, a look at the weather with CBC's afternoon meteorologist and maybe part-time baker Ryan Snodden, or no?
1: No, not going to find me baking. Thankfully, my wife is a fantastic baker.
0: Wonderful.
1: And so, yes, I get to reap the rewards of that.
0: So away from baking, and I know you're an expert at the weather, but also you talk a lot about sleeping behind the scenes here.
1: That's true.
0: Last week during my training, myself and you and Rob Dublay, we all have Garmin watches, but you guys do the sleep thing. You check your sleep scores every day.
1: It's true.
0: And I've had this thing for 5 years. I've never done it.
1: You didn't even know it could do it.
0: Didn't even know it could do it. So
1: yeah.
0: This weekend I tracked my sleep.
1: And?
0: And I got over 7 hours, two nights in a row.
1: Nice.
0: Friday night, nice. Very bad. Very poor. My watch was disappointed Saturday
1: night. Up too
0: morning.
1: Late, burning the midnight oil.
0: Exactly.
1: Yeah.
0: But the last two nights, over 7 hours, which from my previous career of, you know, early mornings, that was, you know, not a thing.
1: So. No. What was the average when you were working the morning show?
0: God. 4 hours, maybe?
1: Four, yeah. No, that's tough sledding.
0: Yeah. Well, I'm usually awake at 3 to go to work, but now I'm like actually on the radio at 3 p.m. So
1: yeah,
0: bear with me, everybody out there. I've got my tea. We've got Ryan here with the weather forecast as well. And yesterday, I thought of you. 4 degrees yesterday morning. My buddy was going golfing and it was fall.
1: It was very chilly. I mean, things are kind of settling into a more fallish feel. Now, fall... doesn't arrive for another 2 days. Well, day and a half, I guess. Not even. Less 9 p.m. tomorrow, summer ends. So that's when we can officially say, all right, it's fall now. Mm-hmm. But we've got, you know, one more full day of true summer, at least in the daytime hours. And it is looking pretty good as we look at the forecast for the next couple of days. Kind of falling off the rails a little bit toward the end of the week as the system works its way up the eastern seaboard. Still lots of uncertainty. We'll talk about that. First and foremost, the clouds have been super stubborn today across a good portion of Nova Scotia. We've been seeing some drizzle, some light rain activity. Looks like the Tri-County area and in through the valley, things have been clearing out quite nicely, or at least most of the valley. Kings County still hanging onto the clouds. And but, you know, for central and eastern areas, the clouds have been fairly dominant this afternoon. Just looking at the radar right now, we can still see, yeah, some shower activity kind of through the Colchester, Cumberland area, back across through Cobequid Bay, down to places like New Ross, Hants County, Halifax, just a few isolated showers in there. We're going to watch the backside of the system completely slide out tonight with partly cloudy skies, still a chance for a shower this evening, and then quieter overnight. Winds becoming light, lows tonight of 6 to 9, so not quite as chilly as yesterday morning. For Tuesday, it's a mix of sun and cloud to start the morning and then becoming mainly sunny into the afternoon. Light winds with highs of 15 to 18. So still kind of fallish temperature-wise, yeah, looking pretty good in terms of the skies. And then for Wednesday, mostly sunny skies, highs of 15 to 17 for our official start to fall. Thursday into Friday, looks like we're going to see increasing clouds Thursday. And again, a system that's going to be working its way up the eastern seaboard of the U.S. We have a big area of high pressure that's bringing us the sunshine the next 2 days. Mm-hmm. It slides north and parks itself over Newfoundland and Labrador, but stays there. And so we're going to be kind of sandwiched between this low working its way up the eastern seaboard, bringing rain and wind and unsettled weather to New York and Boston. And that high that'll be bringing the sunshine to Newfoundland. So Thursday into Friday, we're kind of sandwiched in between. It does look like that system will try and push its way in with some shower activity, perhaps Friday into Saturday, and then hopefully kind of fades out and gives us a second half of the weekend. But that needs to be ironed out still. Mm-hmm. So lots of uncertainty towards the weekend, but the takeaway right now, enjoy the sunshine for the next 2 days as we say goodbye to summer and hello to fall.
0: Summer 2026. And apologies to my family and friends in Newfoundland who've got to deal with that system a little bit later coming up.
1: Yeah, well, it's they're actually going to be basking in the sun no longer than we will.
0: Oh,
1: so
0: good.
1: It's
0: okay.
1: It's the eastern seaboard that is going to be turning quite unsettled toward the end of the week. We're going to be hearing lots about this system that'll be hitting places like New York and Boston.
0: Okay. We'll check in again at 4:30, shall we?
1: Thank you, sir.
0: All right. See if I'm still on the air at that point. Ryan Snodden is the CBC's afternoon meteorologist. He's going to be back just after 4:30, as mentioned, with another weather update. You can also see his full weather forecast on CBC Nova Scotia News at 6 o'clock on CBC Television or also on CBC Gem. It is 3:10.

And it's time for another New Music Monday edition of Canada's Ocean Playlist to start off your week, starting with music from Halifax's Tin Pan Darlings, released on the 6th of the month. This is a song called Outside the Frame on Main Street.

0: We thought we'd spice up today's playlist with some trad Acadian content. Out of PEI, that was Vish 10 with a new tune called Barbershop Baudouin. The track, released on the 17th, is one of two new singles from the band, set to tee up a brand new album from Vish 10, slated for release in 2027. Rob Dublay is laughing at me for what reason? Did I say the name of the band wrong?
1: No, it was Colin.
0: Okay, Colin North related.
1: Yeah, he's trying to sneak in and be silly. And,
0: right on.
1: Yeah.
0: I need to mention that Main Street is heard at 90.5 FM in Dartmouth and 97.1 FM in Lunenburg. We're live streaming on the CBC News app. Just tap the local tab at the bottom, click the yellow button that says listen live, and make sure your location is Halifax. You could probably say that in your sleep.
1: Maybe. Sometimes I surprise myself. I actually called the dentist a couple of weeks ago and gave them the traffic number to call me. I was like, you know, left a message and I said, yeah, just looking to make an appointment. Yeah. Get me at 902-222. No, wait, that's not right at all.
0: Speaking of sleep, what was your sleep score like? Because you were in on the conversation on sleep.
1: Oh, like you mean last night? Now you're asking me hard questions.
0: Sorry, putting you on the spot here.
1: 48.
0: That's the score?
1: Yeah.
0: Not the amount of hours slept.
1: 7 hours, 12 minutes.
0: Oh, man, that's pretty good.
1: The time is good. The score is not so
0: right.
1: Mine goes down, up, down, up, as I showed you the graph earlier. So
0: yes.
1: Tonight will be, I'm hoping, you know, tonight will be the good one.
0: 84 for me last night.
1: 84.
0: Not too bad.
1: I could only dream of such a number.
0: How are we looking for traffic so far?
1: Well, you know, the big thing that everybody was talking about this morning was that Windsor Street Exchange coming off the bridge, getting down through, or where you would like to get down through Massachusetts Avenue. And that was a big deal this morning. Heard lots of people grumbling about it. So I've been keeping an eye on that particular corridor throughout the day. Most of the day has been generally pretty good. Right now, there is heavy traffic coming across the McKay Bridge from the former tolls down into the Windsor Street Exchange, where I'm assuming a lot of traffic is getting kind of tangled up in making what would be the left-hand turn that would get you down into Windsor Street. I know I've heard some people make some plan to do a bit of a U-turn to get up on Lady Hammond, you know, to get yourself back over towards Massachusetts Avenue. And I think that's going to be a couple of days where people just trying to figure out how they're going to make that work. So we're already looking at a situation, you know, 20 after 3 in the afternoon when there's heavy traffic coming across the bridge. I suspect that probably won't change. I mean, we can hope it does. And if it changes either way, I'll be sure to let you know. But that's definitely the biggest thing that is on the map right now. So if you have any updates or tips, you know, I switched bridges. I went over to the McDonald's. That was,
0: right. That's
1: all I, that's the only tip I had. If you have any tips, 902-222-3802.
0: And today is day one for this too, right?
1: Yeah, day one of 2 months. So right. November 27th is the estimated reopening date, assuming everything goes fine.
0: Okay, if you're stuck in traffic, then let's give you some music to listen to. We'll get back into the playlist. A new track from Halifax-based saxophonist and composer Ali Fiola, her band The Next Quest, and one of my favorites, Jamila. Released on the 18th, this is When Things End on Main Street.

Morning music on Main Street. That's Halifax's Pillow Fight with Lucky, released on the 11th of September. Before Pillow Fight, music from saxophonist and composer Ali Fiola. Her band is called The Next Quest and featured one of my favorite voices in the city, Jamila. That song was called When Things End. 3:27 is the time on Main Street, coming up between 3:30 and 4 on the show today. She didn't want to talk to us about this on the radio, but Main Street's Jane Sponigal, who you know and have heard from, just won a couple of ribbons for her baking at the Hants County Exhibition. And then she got to talking with Evelyn Strong, who has been entering baking contests since 1965 and maybe the most decorated baker in Nova Scotia. We'll hear from the both of them coming up before 4 o'clock. Then we'll hear some of what people in West Dalhousie said over the weekend, a year since returning home following the Long Lake wildfire evacuations. An emotional weekend in West Dalhousie. We'll find out more about that. Online, a couple of Nova Scotia farmers describe what record high diesel prices mean for them in harvest season. And you can find that audio at cbc.ca/mainhfx. Let's get back to the music with a new one from Carlton Stone. Carlton's new album, Midnight Rose, was just released on Friday, along with this single. Here's Cigarettes with God.

0: That's the latest from Nova Scotia's own Loviette, written alongside Ryan Paul Perry. That one takes on the modern grind of giving everything you've got to things that just keep taking, doesn't it? Feeder was just released on the 18th of the month, by the way. Before Loviette, Carlton Stone with his latest single, Cigarettes with God. You can find that one on Carlton's new album. It's called Midnight Rose. That one just released on Friday. And be sure to tune into Main Street this coming Friday. Looking forward to this one, if I'm still around, when Carlton will be our guest on the playlist. Can't wait for that. And that is your playlist for this Monday. Main Street is heard on the CBC Listen app and at 106.7 FM in Mulgrave. Time to check in with Cassie Williams from the CBC Newsroom. Cassie.
1: Thank you, Paul. Well, Chain Lake Drive heading out of Bears Lake remains blocked off at the intersection with Susie Lake Drive after a fire inside a recycling facility earlier today. Halifax Regional Fire says the call about the blaze came in shortly after 10 this morning. Crews found the fire started in cardboard bales inside the warehouse. The fire was brought under control fairly quickly, but crews remain at the scene as they work to smother flames inside a bunch of tightly compressed bales of paper and cardboard. We have no reported injuries so far. And Bank of Canada Governor Tiff Macklem says unpredictable U.S. trade policy could slow Canada's economic recovery by discouraging business investment and hiring. Speaking in Halifax

0: Today, Macklem says if new U.S. tariffs remain in place, economic growth could be cut roughly in half in the fourth quarter. He also says higher oil and gasoline prices linked to the war in the Middle East could push inflation higher in the coming months. And I will have more news coming up at 4:30.
1: Thanks, Cassie. It is 3:36. You're listening to Main Street. Rob Dublay keeping an eye on traffic for us again today, yeah. Rob.
2: This is when my optimism is going to make me fall a sucker to what I'm looking at on the screen here.
1: Uh-oh.
2: But the McKay Bridge into Halifax actually moving a little bit better, significantly better than what we were saying even 20 minutes ago. It does get heavy as you're trying to get off the bridge. Let's say that last third of the bridge getting into the Windsor Street Exchange is heavy and a bit slow. And that is an improvement from the heavy traffic all the way across the bridge that we were seeing 20 minutes ago. So hopefully it stays that way. That's me being optimistic. We know that in the next hour or so, traffic's going to get heavier coming into Halifax on the McKay Bridge. But right now, if you've been hesitant, right now might be a good time to head that way. If you don't want to be involved with all that stuff, McDonald Bridge is moving very well, actually, in both directions. On top of that, at the moment, we do see some heavy traffic heading inbound on Larry UTech as you're headed towards that intersection with Kearney Lake Road. Various areas of that get to be pretty heavy at times from Blue Mountain Drive all the way down to that intersection. And we're also seeing heavy traffic on Hammonds Plains Road as you're coming down the hill headed for that underpass with the 102. One more for you. Just came in, no real information about what's happening here. It's been about 15, maybe coming on 20 minutes now. Motor vehicle collision reported at Higgins Avenue and Fog Lane in Beachville. Not an area I'm terribly familiar with, so just be careful moving through there. Call us or text us if you know what's happening anywhere this afternoon. 902-222-3802.
1: Thanks so much for this, Rob. Well, some residents of the Annapolis Valley gathered Saturday to mark 1 year since their return home following the Long Lake wildfire. Fire destroyed 20 homes in West Dalhousie and forced hundreds to flee between August and September of last year. The fire was declared extinguished in May. The event on the weekend featured live music and children's activities and a dance as well, a real coming together of community spirit. The CBC's Ben Dornan spoke with Jonathan Gillis, president of the West Dalhousie Community Hall.
3: We wanted to celebrate something positive that had come out instead of having negative memories of the wildfire last summer. So we chose the day we all got to return home. So this would be the 1 year anniversary of that. So we've invited 77 different fire departments and a few other government agencies and charities to give them a big thank you for what was done for our community last year.
4: You know, before getting to the positive and what's happening today, can you just tell me a bit more about, you know, the wildfire and what happened a year ago, the, I guess, inciting incident for this more positive event? What was it like last year?
3: Well, this was a whole different site last year with the property. They had to clear so many trees. It was machinery. It was people coming and going. So we watched our community all but disappear. Places we played as kids are now opened up and look like a war zone. So that's what we were looking at a year ago.
4: And can you tell me how close the nearest fire was to here? Like how many kilometers or meters away was the nearest
3: kilometers.
4: Fire?
3: If we walk steps to the other side of this building, you can see all the charred trees where it came right to our property line here at the hall. We actually lost a shed full of recreation supplies for the building.
4: And, you know, a smaller community in Nova Scotia like this, can you tell me how the community came together, you know, while the fires were happening and in the year since?
3: So we came together at first out of necessity. We needed a spot because we were all struggling with shelter and where to get meals and stuff. So Bridgetown Curling Rink had opened up to us, and that became what we called Little Dalhousie. So the gathering of community started there, and when we were able to return home and reclaim our community, due to the efforts of the Red Cross in supporting us for the last year through recovery grants, we've been able to keep those gatherings going and keep everybody together. So monthly, probably twice a month, we have full community gatherings with nearly everybody in the community coming out.
4: And can you tell me a bit about how this event today came together? Where did the idea come from, and what was it like putting it together?
3: So at our first board meeting back after the fire, which we actually had in Bridgetown at the fire department, we obviously had a lot of things to discuss. So that was one of the things, how a lot of the community members didn't get to put faces to the people who were what we call our heroes. So we wanted an event where we could present a thank you. It's become a festival for everybody to just celebrate. We're home. We're able to be home. We're rebuilding. We're heading

0: in a positive direction.
1: And can you tell me about who, you know, showed up, who came, you know, the people that were helping, fire departments from throughout? Who have you been able to chat with today?
0: A lot of folks. So I'll throw out the numbers. 77 fire departments. I have nearly spoke to every one of them, if not firsthand through email and stuff. There's about 10 or 15 different government agencies, starting with places like Department of Emergency Management, charities through Red Cross has been a big one, Lions Clubs locally, Rotary Club was huge, as people have likely heard about the small homes that have come to this community. So all of those groups have all been extended an invitation because we wanted that chance to celebrate together. When we spot each other, we don't want the memory of a fire, we want the memory of a big festival coming together and just celebrating what can be done when you work together. It was forced upon us, but we thrived.
2: You can just hear the pride coming through the radio right there from Jonathan Gillis, can't you? President of the West Dalhousie Community Hall, speaking recently with the CBC's Ben Dornan. 3:42 is the time here on Main Street. We received an email recently at mainhfx@cbc.ca from one of the organizers of a fundraiser for the SPCA. It's coming up on Sunday, the 27th. So, Alex Mason gave her a call.
3: My name is Frances Nobles, and I'm a member of the Evergreen Writers Group. We've been around since 2012 and have written 6 anthologies. This last one is called Creature Connections, and it's all about pets and other animals. And we thought it was a perfect opportunity to partner with the SPCA to raise funds for the shelter. Because surprisingly, even though it's called the Nova Scotia SPCA, the shelter side does not receive any funding. So what we've done is we've put together a fundraiser. We're going to read some excerpts from the stories in our book, and we're going to have some prize draws and a lottery and a raffle. And also there'll be a psychic performing.
4: Tell me a bit about this anthology. What kind of stories did people write?
3: Well, most of them are about our pets, either real or imagined, or other animals that sometimes were in the wild but felt like pets.
4: What's an example of a story that you really love in the book?
3: Well, one of our authors, Anita Sen, wrote a book called, a story called A Fetching Friendship. And it's all about how people meet each other through their dogs and the friendship she made through her puppy.
4: What did you write about?
3: I wrote about my dog, who was a Shih Tzu, and he lived to be 18. And I just told a few humorous stories about him and the things he used to do.
4: What is the rationale for having a psychic, Madame Zorba, come to your fundraiser? What's the connection?
3: Well, we wanted to put the fun in fundraiser. And Madame Zorba is a member of our group. Her name is Laura Legere, but she does do psychic readings. And when she offered to appear at our fundraiser, obviously we jumped at the chance. It's happening on Sunday, September 27th. At the College of Animal Welfare, Stebbins Scarf Court in Burnside, and it's from 2 to 4 p.m. We are on Facebook, and more details are going to be on the Evergreen Writers Group website.
2: It is 3:45. You're listening to Main Street on CBC Radio 1. The first weekend of the Hants County Exhibition has wrapped up. It continues next Friday, Saturday, and Sunday. But all the judging of baked goods has been completed. And our own Jane Sponigal is reluctantly in Studio A this afternoon. She walked away with not one, but 2 ribbons for her baking. And she doesn't want to talk about that, but we are going to talk about that. Welcome back to Main Street, Jane.
5: Thanks, Paul. Not happy to be here.
2: Right. I've only been here for a couple of weeks, but already I'm very proud of you as a coworker.
5: Congratulations. Thank you so much.
2: Are you willing to tell us what you won for?
5: Well, I won for my brown butter triple chocolate cookies in the chocolate chip cookie category. I won a second place ribbon there. I thought, you know, I've won the Christmas CBC Christmas cookie bake-off in the past, so I thought I'm a pretty good cookie baker, but I've never been a great pie baker. I still thought I'd take the chance and make an apple pie for the harvest pie.

0: pie competition, which is kind of crown jewel of the baking competition. Mm-hmm. So I submitted an apple pie on Thursday evening. I showed up on Saturday to see how I'd done. I couldn't find my pie at first. It wasn't in the cases with the other baked goods. It wasn't until I turned around and saw the big quilt display and the pickled beets and the jams and jellies that there's some other pies there. And I walked over and saw that my apple pie was in the front of that case with two ribbons on it for first place. One, you know, first place ribbon and then a special rosette.
1: What was your reaction when you saw that?
0: Well, I was quite shocked. I kind of started shaking a little bit and almost cried. And I did take a selfie where I was kind of crying next to my my pie. Yeah, I was quite proud of myself.
1: So is this like a family recipe or did you just Google this? Like if this was me, I'd just Google all recipes or something. I would finish dead last.
0: My tried and true baking always comes from Canadian Living. I got to say, it's from the Canadian Living cookbook that I got at a used book sale at the Port Williams Library.
1: No way.
0: Yes.
1: Canadian Living. Nice.
0: Yeah.
1: So why did you want to enter this?
0: Well, I do like to bake. I bake a lot. And I went to the exhibition last year for the first year in a number of years. And then when I saw all the baking, I thought, well, why don't I do that? And I just kind of made a mental note and set a bit of a personal challenge for myself to just even try entering and see how I kind of shaped up. Because I know that entering a county fair baking competition, like, that's no joke. Those are, you know, it's fun, but sometimes there's some serious bakers.
1: Competition is stiff.
0: Yeah, yeah, exactly.
1: Excellent. Why were you so reluctant to drop into the studio and talk about this, though? You hosted this show, for goodness sakes.
0: I know, but I was trying to just do this for some fun and a bit of a challenge. And like I said, there's lots of people out there who've been baking much longer than I have. And one of them is Evelyn Strong. When I was there on Saturday looking at all the baked goods in the cases, her name was on a tag next to a baked good in pretty much every category: breads, cookies, rolls, pies, loaves, brownies, you name it.
1: She's like
0: there.
1: Gretzky.
0: Exactly.
1: Of the exhibition.
0: She is. And she's about to turn 79. Evelyn Strong, she was born and raised in Hants County, close to Falmouth. And I knew I needed to talk to her about her baking career. And it turns out she is believed to be Nova Scotia's most decorated baker. She released a cookbook last year, and she also sells that at the exhibition. And she's been entering the exhibition and her baking since 1965. Here's a little bit of my conversation with Evelyn.
2: Oh, I just felt that I liked baking, and they had entries for certain things that you had to put in. And I decided, well, I would try it. So I tried it, and I'd done quite well on them. And like I was putting bread and cookies and stuff like that. And later on, I started putting pies in. And I put preserves and fruits and all that kind of stuff, made pickles. And so it just turned into a habit every year. That's what I did. I put things in the exhibition, and I used to win quite a few prizes and all that. And then the people started not putting stuff in, so anybody I saw that liked to bake, I said, why don't you put your food in the exhibition and compete in the process? And a lot of them have, and they've won some things, and I've won things, and after that, it became a habit. Every September, I put stuff in.
0: I was there on the weekend, and I saw, looking along the cases of baked goods, it seemed like every category, there was something that said Evelyn Strong.
2: Well, quite a few of them, yes. I didn't always get first. I got third and second and first. And a few things I didn't win on. And my daughters, they do baking in there now, and they've won prizes. So I'm glad to see them entering.

0: Evelyn, just fantastic. So did you tell Evelyn about your entries, Jane?
1: I did. I told Evelyn that I had entered the competition because she seems quite encouraging, like you heard in that clip, about getting more people to enter. So here's me telling her about that. Evelyn, I've got a little confession to make. I like to bake. That's not the confession. That's
2: what, yeah.
1: I like to bake. And this year was my first time putting baked goods into the competition.
2: Oh, that's good.
1: Yeah. So I put in some chocolate chip cookies and I found those when I went on Saturday and they came in second place in the chocolate chip category.
2: Yes.
1: And then I also entered an apple pie in the harvest pie competition.
2: Oh, yes.
1: And I don't think I'm much of a pie baker. And so I couldn't find my pie at first. I couldn't find it.
2: They
1: at
2: were
1: all.
2: In with the pickles.
1: But then they were in with the pickles. And I came in first place in the apple pie.
2: Oh, that's very good. Congratulations.
1: Thank you so much. I was quite surprised. And yeah, it was quite the thing. But now I think I'm hooked.
2: Well, that's good. I'm glad that you've put stuff in and we'll be looking for them again.
1: Do you have any tips on baking and to keep baking all these years?
2: Well, I have a large family and they all like to eat, and so I've always done baking for that. And I bake for the bake sales. And so I just like to do it. It's kind of fun.
1: That is Evelyn Strong. And I also asked her what's her secret to a pumpkin pie? Because her pumpkin pie won in the pumpkin pie harvest category.
0: Mm-hmm.
1: She says she starts with a hot oven and then drops the temperature. And her pie crust, she doesn't use butter. She uses tender flakes, so like shortening.
0: Yeah.
1: And she uses 1 teaspoon of vinegar. She doesn't add, some people add an egg. Some people swear by like cold vodka. Okay. You look surprised. These are all the baking tricks, Paul. And then she always uses, especially for this competition, you have to use fresh fruit. Like you can't use canned apple pie filling or canned pumpkin. So, uses the fresh pumpkin.
0: I just, you know, what is it? The 10,000 hours thing? You become an expert in something? Like she's been doing this since 1965. Like
1: and even
0: how
1: earlier.
0: Perfect.
1: Exactly.
0: Is that pie.
1: Right?
0: Oh, does she have a favorite thing that she makes?
1: I didn't ask her that. I asked her a variation of that, and you can hear is that. When I called before, was it your husband who answered?
2: Yes.
1: Is there something that you bake that is his favorite of yours?
2: He likes the breads. Everybody likes my brown bread, but that one, somehow I had it in the bunch of recipes, but the brown bread didn't get in the book. Because there wasn't room for all of them.
1: Okay.
2: So I was kind of disappointed about that one. But I think that they've done a real good job on the book. And all the pictures in the book is ones that I had made. And they came and took pictures here at the house.
1: And like Evelyn mentioned, she does have a cookbook out. It's from Formac Publishing. It's called The Baking Queen of the County Fair. She'll be back at the exhibition this weekend selling more copies. And just to note, the Hants County Exhibition, it's North America's longest running agricultural fair. It started in 1765.
0: Come on.
1: I know.
0: I've loved this conversation. The only thing is I have a hot cup of tea here that I started at 3 o'clock and there's no baked goods to be found. Where is everything?
1: I know. Maybe tomorrow. Maybe you'll have some luck tomorrow.
0: Listen, congratulations on putting your recipes up there and then getting the recognition.
1: Thanks, Paul.
0: Yeah. And Evelyn, if you're listening, good afternoon to you for sure. Send us the pie, CBC Radio 1. That is Jane Sponigal, recent baking winner at the Hants County Exhibition.

First published as a poem in 1966, that was Leonard Cohen with Suzanne. Originally sung by Judy Collins, Cohen performed it as his debut single. That's from his 1967 album Songs of Leonard Cohen. We thought we'd spin that one today to mark the birth of a Canadian legend. Leonard Cohen was born in Westmount on the island of Montreal 92 years ago today, September 21st, 1934. Cohen died November 7th, 2016, at the age of 82. News headlines are next.

0: Detectors searched the grounds for bullet casings. Police say dozens of shots were fired here last night around 7 p.m. SIU spokesperson Christy Danette.
1: It's believed that the individual came in a truck and he had a shotgun, and he discharged his firearm at a police officer, and then that police officer returned fire, and then there was a second officer who arrived and then also discharged her firearm.
0: The officer was stationed outside the synagogue providing security as worshippers gathered for Yom Kippur. Worshipper Douglas Lobel.
2: This gentleman is a hero. He was there to protect us, and he certainly did that.
0: About 25 people were inside the synagogue. None were injured. The officer, though, sustained serious injuries and is in stable condition. The suspect is in life-threatening condition. Megan Fitzpatrick, CBC News, Belleville, Ontario.
3: U.S. President Donald Trump is expected to meet with Ukrainian President Volodymyr Zelensky in New York tomorrow on the sidelines of the United Nations General Assembly. Trump has reportedly pressed Ukraine to stop hitting Russian refineries, but Moscow continues to attack Ukraine's energy sector, including its gas stations. Briar Stewart has the story.
4: Russian drones struck two gas stations west of Kyiv on Monday, the latest targets in a series of attacks. The strikes have prompted some fuel companies to build fortifications around their stations, which now close every time there's an air raid alert. Before, we could go anywhere at any time, said driver Ludmila Slavinska. Now we're trying to optimize our trips to drive less. Ukraine, too, has been striking Russia's energy sector, including a refinery in Moscow on Sunday. Those attacks, along with the war in the Middle East, have triggered a diesel shortage, causing prices to skyrocket. U.S. President Donald Trump has reportedly urged Ukraine's President Volodymyr Zelensky to stop hitting the refineries, a message that will almost certainly be repeated on Tuesday as the two leaders are expected to meet in New York City. Briar Stewart, CBC News, Kyiv.
3: Former BC Conservative Party leader John Rustad has been invited to return as a member of the Conservative caucus. He says the new interim leader texted him last night with the offer, which he is considering. Rustad says the Conservatives are more unified under the new leadership and ready if David Eby calls a snap election this week. This comes a day after Carrie Lynn Finley announced her resignation as party leader after weeks of internal fighting and controversy. CBC News has learned the families of the 1985 Air India bombing have sent letters to the RCMP and the Prime Minister expressing their dismay that the investigation into the crash is now inactive. The RCMP held a meeting in Toronto on September 12th where the families say they were told there is no further information to pursue in the case. And that is The World This Hour. For CBC News, I'm Gina Louise Phillips. For CBC News, I'm Gina Louise Phillips.
5: Thank you, Gina Louise. Hello again, Nova Scotia. I'm Paul Brothers, sitting in for Jeff Douglas, and you're on Main Street. Parliamentarians are back to work this week, and some leaders of Canada's labour movement are worried about one of the bills being tabled in Ottawa. Could the federal government's bid to build Canada strong ultimately weaken Canada's unions? We'll ask Adam King, assistant professor of labor at the University of Manitoba. Then, the director of Run, Terry Run, which is premiering tonight at the Atlantic International Film Festival. Following the 4:30 news, we check in with the town of Truro to see how its attempt to manage the local deer population is going. And with breeding season not long off now, we get some advice from Hope Swinimer of Hope for Wildlife fame about how we can best coexist in our communities with these large creatures. 4:05 is the time to check on traffic with Rob Dublé. Rob?
6: Things getting a little busier out there on the peninsula. The good news is that we're in one of the better points for McKay Bridge coming into Halifax. I know it's been the hot topic of conversation for the day with the ramp from the bridge down to Massachusetts Avenue and Barrington, that being closed. But it looks like right now the bridge is actually doing really well. It was quite busy in the 3 o'clock hour. Looks like right now if you wanted to get across the bridge into Halifax, you'd be doing pretty good. Hopefully it stays that way. I'm going to keep an eye on that for the duration of the program. And of course, if I see any changes, I'll let you know. Everything else that's on the board is pretty good. There's heavy traffic happening this afternoon on Roby already as you're trying to get into that Willow Tree intersection. And we did get notice from a listener who happened to be in the very similar area.

0: Saying traffic is very slow around Sackville, Bell, Ahern, by the Garrison grounds. Apparently, there's a team there setting up fences for an event, and they have some parked vehicles delivering equipment in the area. So that's what's making traffic a little bit busy down there. So you might want to give yourself a couple of extra minutes if you happen to be in the area. And the only other slow movement I'm seeing is happening as you're coming down Hammonds Plains Road, headed for the underpass with the 102. A message came in from a listener earlier saying that for some reason they thought one of the lanes was blocked off as you get into that intersection where the lights are before the intersection. So looking for a second set of eyes on that. If you're in the neighborhood, we'd love to hear from you. 902-222-3802. Now, here's Cassie with the headlines.
1: Thanks, Rob. Well, Chain Lake Drive in Halifax remains blocked off between Otter Lake Court and Washmill Lake Drive after a fire inside a recycling facility earlier this morning. Halifax Regional Fire says the call came in shortly after 10 today. Crews found the fire started in cardboard bales inside the warehouse, and the fire was brought under control fairly quickly, but crews are expected to remain on scene for a while as they work to smother flames inside a bunch of tightly compressed bales of paper and cardboard that they first have to unroll and then douse. There are no reported injuries. And also in the news, people in Cape Breton are still feeling the effects of the rainstorm that happened Labor Day weekend. While basements have dried out and some roads have been repaired, flood experts say Cape Bretoners should prepare for the next storm. And I will have more news coming up at 4:30.
2: Thanks, Cassie. The federal government's Build Canada Strong bill is being tabled today. It's supposed to help build a competitive, resilient, and independent Canadian economy. But two senior government sources tell CBC the bill will amend Section 107 of Canada's Labour Code, giving the government explicit power to end labour strikes and order arbitration. To help us understand what this could mean for Canada's unions, we're joined by Adam King. He's an assistant professor of labour at the University of Manitoba, and he's in Kingston, Ontario. Adam, welcome to Main Street.
3: Great to be with you.
2: Section 107, it has been an ongoing point of friction between labor unions and the federal government in recent years. Adam, why is that?
3: Well, Section 107 is a very contentious part of the Canada Labor Code, which is the legislation that covers industries that cross provincial borders. This section of the code is very vaguely written, and essentially empowers the Minister of Labor to intervene to promote industrial peace. That's literally what it says. But the current Liberal government has interpreted that to mean that they can intervene to direct its ongoing strikes to the Canada Labor Board and essentially impose arbitration. And, of course, unions disagree with that interpretation. Employers have been quite happy with it. So it's an ongoing point of friction, and it's actually before the courts right now because the Teamsters Union, which represents rail workers, and the postal workers have both challenged the government's use of this obscure section of the code.
2: Mm-hmm. Back to what I said in the intro, two government sources have told CBC now the Building Canada Strong Act could alter Section 107 to make the minister's right to end strikes and order arbitration more explicit. So how do you think that factors into their plans to build Canada strong?
3: Well, like I said, I mean, this part of the code, it's quite obscure and it's a bit vague in its language. And that's partly because it's a bit of a historical artifact. It's been around for a long time, but governments really never used it. And so I think what they're after right now is clarity. They want to make more explicit their right, or the government thinks they have the right. Again, the courts haven't actually determined if they have that right, but that's how they're interpreting it, that they have the right to intervene to end strikes that they find inconvenient or disruptive and impose arbitration. Now, whether or not that's going to be charter compliant or constitutional is still an open question. Even if they change the legislation, that's an open question. How it factors into this Build Canada Strong agenda, I think, is that largely the government has been getting a lot of pressure from employers to amend the code and to prevent or curtail strikes. And I think really that's what the government is doing here. They're responding to the wishes of federal employers, and of course unions are not pleased with that.
2: And of course, in the background through all this is that Canada, we are in the middle of a trade war. So aren't amendments to our labor laws justified if they allow us to attract more investments and also more employers?
3: Well, I mean, that's certainly the argument that the employer side has been making. I would say that collective bargaining and the right to strike is an essential part of collective bargaining, is part of our democratic process and system. It's what provides workers democratic rights on the job. And if you start to fiddle around with that, if you start to curtail the right to strike and erode that system, what you're really doing is undermining democracy. So it's really a question of our democratic rights worthy of sacrifice in the name of investment. And I,

0: I think those on the Labour side would say no. And I think the fact that, you know, Canada has been living through a period of inflation and inequality has been growing very quickly over the last couple of decades. If you curtail the power of workers to respond to that by limiting the right to strike, I think it's going to ultimately be bad for working class Canadians.
1: So you've already mentioned, too, that, you know, it's incredibly vague and up for interpretation, the Section 107. It's poorly defined. So couldn't this change be seen as better defining it?
0: Well, I mean, there's sort of two separate things going on here. It's whether or not it's properly defined, whether or not the language in the actual statute is clear, and whether or not it's justified or legal, constitutionally compliant. I think those are two separate things. And I think what the government is after here is clarity in the statute, because they're acting as though they have this power right now, and I think they want to make it explicit. But of course, Labour has long said that this section of the code should just be repealed entirely, that it's an unjustified part of it and that it actually shouldn't exist at all. So if in the course of better defining it, you're really just empowering the government to intervene in these ways that are really unhelpful during strikes, I think the ultimate outcome of that is not very good.
1: How do you think this proposed change to Section 107 will be met by the Conservatives and the NDP?
0: Well, the Liberals have a majority now, and I think that's, of course, why they feel emboldened to take this step. The NDP has a private members bill that was introduced some time ago by Leah Gazan to repeal Section 107. So, of course, they're not going to be happy about this if the proposed legislation ultimately does what we're hearing that it will do. How the Conservatives are going to respond will be interesting, because under Poilievre, of course, the Conservatives have tried to present themselves as more pro-worker and friendlier to unions, despite, of course, them being much more favorable to employers historically. So how are they going to respond to this? I mean, the Conservatives have taken some surprising stances on certain labor issues over the past couple of years, and I think this is really going to test them.
1: So things are just ramping up, of course, this week in Ottawa. Assuming these changes make their way through Parliament, how do you think labor unions are going to respond to all this?
0: Well, there's no question that Labour is going to be very upset with this legislation if it does what we're hearing that it actually does. And it wouldn't surprise me to see some type of charter challenge along the lines that the Teamsters and the postal workers have already begun under the government's previous use of Section 107. As I said, just because the government thinks they have this power doesn't necessarily mean that it's charter compliant. That is, that they have the constitutional right to limit strikes in this way, because the right to strike is constitutionally protected in Canada. And so while we're still waiting on the court outcomes of the government's previous uses of Section 107, if they push the envelope by redefining this power in the code, Labour will likely respond through the courts.
1: We'll see what happens. Adam, thanks for this.
0: Thank you.
1: Adam King is an assistant professor of labor at the University of Manitoba. We reached him today in Kingston, Ontario. It is 4:14, a check of traffic on the drive home with Rob Dublé. Rob?
2: Yeah, it's the McKay Bridge is playing games with us this afternoon. So 10 minutes ago, it was great. Now we're looking at heavy traffic all the way across the bridge from the Victoria Road interchange right across the bridge down to the Windsor Street Exchange. Of course, this is the first day that the ramp from the McKay and Barrington off to Massachusetts Avenue is closed. So I'm keeping an extra close eye on that area, because I guess this morning people were having some frustration. So we want to make things go as smoothly as we can this afternoon. So that's the big one that happens to be gathering the most eyes at the moment. Everything else in the peninsula, busy, manageable. Roby, Bell, Hollis, Sackville, Lower Water, Barrington, that sort of stuff. There is some busy intersections to be seen for sure, but it is all quite manageable still at this point. I will note that there's been a slight change for Hammonds Plains Road. We now see heavy traffic outbound on Hammonds Plains Road leading into that Larry Utech Boulevard intersection. We'll get a little bit better after that, and then a little bit worse. I don't say significantly worse, but you'll see slower traffic going through the Lucasville intersection as well. Updates, I'll take whatever you have. 902-222-3802.
1: Thank you, Rob. On the weekend, thousands of runners across Canada took part in the annual Terry Fox Run, including, of course, in communities here across Nova Scotia. They raise money to advance cancer research, and of course, they remember a Canadian icon, right? Now, while I didn't take part this year, I did read my 8-year-old daughter the book Little People, Big Dreams, and she loved it, of course. It featured Terry Fox. There are so many ways to connect with Terry's story, too. You can run, you can read. There are statues, there are schools named after him, there are memorials right across the country, and you can watch his story in a brand new documentary.
3: When I'm running each day, I take one day at a time, When I'm running, I take one.

0: mile at a time, and I take one corner at a time. Every signpost, I'm looking at it and reaching out to that signpost. Every corner, I'm reaching out. And this is the type of thing I'm thinking of when I'm running.
1: He's in constant pain, and he's constantly dealing with stump issues and injuries.
2: You're just past halfway, and you're going to have this kind of crap all the rest of the way, too.
3: He would never, ever walk. He had to run every step.
0: To me, I'm happy doing what I'm doing. I wouldn't want to be doing anything else, and so I'm going to keep on going.
4: Goosebumps, right? Goosebumps. That's a bit of the trailer for Run, Terry, Run. Tonight, the documentary has its premiere at the Atlantic International Film Festival, I guess East Coast premiere here in Halifax. The film promises never-before-seen footage and goes behind the scenes to show the commitment it took for Terry to undertake the Marathon of Hope. The film is directed by Sean Menard, and Sean joins us now. Sean, welcome to Main Street. How are you?
5: And Paul?
4: Sorry, you cut off there for a second. Sean, how are you?
5: Oh, I'm doing great, brother. You hear me?
4: Yeah, I'm doing well. I'm doing well. So what do we learn in Run, Terry, Run, Sean, that we don't already know about this Canadian icon?
5: Oh, my gosh. I think we learn how much we don't know about Terry. At least I did. When I set out to do this thing, I really just found myself lacking a lot of information on who Terry was, how old he was, what he really had to endure out there in 1980. So I set out to make the definitive Terry Fox film.
4: And of course, you've taken part in Terry Fox runs as a child and elementary stuff too. That was kind of your connection to the story?
5: Yeah, I guess that was I think as many Canadians, we have that understanding of just the footnotes of Terry. But I don't know, I found myself lacking a lot more of the information and coming across one of his statues and wondering, you know, what does his voice sound like? Mm-hmm. What did he have a sense of humor? What kind of dangers was he going on out there on the road in 1980? So that's when I kind of just decided to jump in and try and do this thing.
4: So how did you get access to all this never before seen footage?
5: Oh my gosh. It sounds silly, but I honestly just made a phone call to the Fox family and I asked them, do you guys have anything maybe people haven't seen? Through the years, if you watch anything on Terry Fox, all of the clips are actually pretty low quality and they're very short, maybe only about 2 or 3 seconds. But I could tell at one point they're shot on film. So I asked his brother Daryl if they knew where these originals might be located. And everyone kept saying that they were thrown out, which didn't make sense to me. So I just kept searching. And then eventually, this big country of ours, they could have been anywhere. And they ended up being in a storage facility for the past 40 years, 5 street lights from my house.
4: Unbelievable. So like how much footage did you have to comb through and like, give me the setting of where you did this?
5: Oh my gosh. Well, in my house, I have a spare bedroom that I edit films on a laptop that I plug into a monitor.
4: Yeah.
5: Very, very humble, very, very, very much like the beginning to Terry's journey, with him and his best friend out there. But I didn't really know how many there would be or how much of it. I had an indication when I showed up and I said, could you guys, put these film reels aside for me? And when I arrived, they asked me if I brought a truck. And that's when I knew, I think I found a lot more than I anticipated. It ended up being over 90 reels.
4: Wow. You know what's cool too? Like you can go see this movie at the Atlantic International Film Festival, and then you can head out to the Steel Wheels Motor Museum in Bayers Lake. The actual van, I believe, is still out there on display that you can go like check out the van. So I thought that was pretty cool as well.
5: Yeah, I think, are we headed there on Wednesday? I think we're going. Actually super excited to see that after seeing so much footage of it. And apparently it's been completely restored to look identical. I'm sure Daryl and Doug and those guys would be the first to say they didn't really capture the old smell that three guys, 20 years old going around the country had, but that's probably a good thing.
4: Yeah. When The Hip released their documentary, Sean, a couple of years ago, that played here as well. And there was a bunch of never before seen footage of Gord and the band on the road that really struck me, because when you're watching it, it's like, okay, he's alive again. He was there, like Gord Downie. It was just like so powerful. Do we get that sense when we watch this at the film festival, when this gets released? And did you get the sense when you were going through that he was right there?
5: Yeah, even more so. I mean,

0: it was an absolute treat to be able to sit down every day for months on end and feel like I'm getting to spend time with Terry Fox, the person, not just the icon. And it sounds strange, but he ends up almost feeling like a friend, like someone you know really closely. And I think that ends up being the same experience that audiences will have.
1: Yeah. So what was he like, Sean?
0: Oh, my gosh. In so many

0: athlete he was, which sounds crazy because he's running 26 miles a day on a walking prosthetic. How could you be, equipped with such average athleticism and sense of humor? And he just had this unwavering belief in himself to make a difference, to raise money for cancer research. And you watch these moments, he's actually quite introverted and shy. And when he's speaking in front of these communities, the people's reactions really stand out because they're not used to people talking about cancer in this way in 1980. Mm-hmm. And he starts to gain confidence as he gets more reps in front of all the cameras and doing interviews. And you watch this kid kind of grow and find himself in a very special way.
1: Really cool. Looking forward to seeing that for sure. You know, I was online reading reviews, and I don't know if you saw this one or not, but RogerEbert.com or wherever I looked there said director Sean Menard's Run Terry Run should be studied for how it properly builds a documentary around its archival footage. Did you see that one yet?
0: I didn't. I feel that sounds like a 2 thumbs up. I don't know.
1: I think it is.
0: That's a good thing.
1: How's the film been received? I know it was at TIFF last week too. That's a big one for you.
0: Yeah. 2 days ago we had a pretty big standing ovation and, people will say there's not a dry eye in the house. But it's also one of those things where they have these moments. It's like this beautiful sadness. It's very inspiring. It's very difficult to walk away from this film and not feel different from when you walked in a way, especially all that's going on in the world and, you know, Canadian pride and everything. It's very special that we have this type of individual that represents all these beautiful things and what it means to be Canadian.
1: Yeah, and I know the family is very proud of the film, too. I saw one of the, I guess Daryl, as you mentioned, said that that really does him justice. What's the future of the film, Sean?
0: Well, October 9th, we actually get to go across the theater, all Cineplexes from coast to coast, which is rare. You know, Canadian movies typically maybe only one or two a year get that type of treatment in the theaters. We bring in so many films on the big screen from the U.S. and other countries, and documentaries definitely don't get this. But the beautiful part is this film will have that, and net proceeds from the movie are actually going to the Terry Fox Foundation and the Fight Against Cancer Research.
1: Awesome. Good on you for that. Before you get out of here, too, I mean, a little backstory between you and I. If people remember, back in 2010, there was this reality show on a sports network called The Score. Remember that one? Called Drafted? Sean?
0: Season one.
1: That's
0: season
1: right.
0: One, my man.
1: So it went across the country. They were looking for Canada's next sportscaster, and they whittled it down from 3,000 to 5 and flew us all to Toronto. And fortunately, lucky, unbelievable, dream come true, I got to win that show and go be a sportscaster for a few years in Toronto. But in the top 5, back in 2010, you, Sean Menard, were in that top 5, man. It's great to see you having so much success in your career after that.
0: Oh, man, there was a time that we used to be on billboards together, man.
1: Right. But you've done, like, you're doing Run, Terry, Run. You did the Much Music documentary. Vince Carter, like, unbelievable.
0: Yeah, it's and to be honest with you, us, you know, we ended up working together. I didn't win. Thanks for bringing that up again all these years later.
1: Menard.
0: We became coworkers, right? We
1: that's
0: worked
1: right.
0: in the building. And honestly, I got so much reps and as a storyteller there. Without having that experience, I really wouldn't be where I am today of doing profiles on so many Canadian athletes and putting them to air. So it's pretty special. I love that you do bring it up. It's I think every year I receive a phone call or a text just to make sure I haven't forgotten. But,
1: and yeah. Shout out to Andrew Fung, too, of course. He's worked on several CBC shows, and he was in the top 5 as well.
0: That's right. He was my roommate through it all. Yeah.
1: Listen, have a great time in Halifax this week. A couple of showings of Run, Terry, Run. Proud of you, man. Thanks so much for joining us on Main Street, Sean.
0: My pleasure. I'm excited for the East Coast to take this one in.
1: All right. Sean Menard is the director of Run, Terry, Run, premiering tonight on the East Coast at the Atlantic International Film Festival and playing again on Wednesday. It's in theaters October 9th.

0: From Ian Thomas, that was Runner. In 1981, Thomas wrote that one as a direct response to the media coverage of Terry Fox and his historic Marathon of Hope, of course, across Canada. Ian released that in 1981. It's from his sixth studio album, which is also called The Runner. It is 4:30. Cassie Williams now with your CBC News.
1: Here is the CBC News for Nova Scotia. Good afternoon, I'm Cassie Williams. Parts of Cape Breton are still recovering after flooding Labor Day weekend, and some experts say now is the time to find new ways to protect homes and roads from floodwaters. Ethan Hunt reports.
2: Karine Cash warned Cape Bretoners for years that they wouldn't be prepared for a major rainstorm. She's an associate professor at Mount Allison University, who is originally from the island. Now that a storm has flooded streets and basements in multiple counties, she says governments must find new ways to tackle flooding.
3: It's only been a few years where they've really been tackling the adaptation file, and really it should have been done about 20, 30 years ago.
2: Amar Sabai agrees. He's an engineering researcher at McGill University. Sabai says both municipalities and homeowners are responsible for preventing floods. He suggests one way to stop roads from getting washed out is by adding pipes underneath culverts to take runoff away from communities. For property owners, he suggests people invest in flood-sealing doors and windows, plus extra drains for any water that does get through. Without these precautions, Sabai says people will continue to have flooded basements.
4: If we don't take serious measures, then I'm sorry to say we'll get lots of people suffered from this. We need real action.
2: He says people should start preparing right away because big floods can happen multiple times a year. Ethan Hunt, CBC News, Sydney.
1: Nova Scotia Health is warning the public about the possibility of tainted drugs circulating in Cape Breton County. The health authority warns it has received

0: received a report of Dilaudid 8s suspected of containing fentanyl or the tranquilizer xylazine. In cases of overdose, NSH says naloxone can be administered to help save lives, but it does not work on substances like xylazine. People should call 911 if they suspect that someone has overdosed. Police in Halifax are warning the public that Chain Lake Drive between Otter Lake Court and Washmill Lake Drive is closed to traffic. First responders were called to a report of a fire inside a recycling depot in Bayers Lake shortly after 10 o'clock this morning. A Halifax Regional Fire and Emergency official says the fire started in cardboard bales inside the warehouse. The fire was brought under control fairly quickly, but crews will be on the scene for hours as they work to smother flames inside a bunch of tightly compressed bales of paper and cardboard. There were no reported injuries. Well, as Yarmouth plans for tourism next season, there is still uncertainty on whether there will be a ferry operating to the United States. The Cat Ferry is run by Bay Ferries, which has a contract with the United States Navy to use the vessel. Neil McKenzie is CEO of the Yarmouth and Acadian Shores Tourism Association. He says he's trusting in the province to secure the ferry for next season.
1: I think the province really does know what's at stake here. We have clear evidence now with the province's own commission study to show the benefits and how visitors travel around the province. They stay for about 8 days. They spend around, you know, over $3,000 on their trip.
0: McKenzie says a contract would put a lot of businesses at ease and that it takes several months to properly prepare Yarmouth for its tourism season. Kent Building Supplies has joined the Nova Scotia Loyal Program, making it easier for Nova Scotians in-store to identify locally made products. Colton LeBlanc is the Minister of Growth, Development and Defence Industries in Nova Scotia. He spoke at the announcement in Dartmouth today.
2: Retailers that are part of the Nova Scotia Loyal movement have indicated a 20% increase in local purchases. And, you know, our research has shown us that 74% of Nova Scotians are looking more to buy local. So at a time where we're facing global uncertainty, whether it be tariffs and other circumstances, continuing to make these investments in supporting our businesses and fostering these partnerships with retailers is vital.
0: There are 12 Kent Building Supplies retail locations across Nova Scotia, carrying more than 250 Nova Scotia Loyal products. And finally, Bank of Canada Governor Tiff Macklem says unpredictable U.S. trade policy could slow Canada's economic recovery by discouraging business investment and hiring. Speaking in Halifax today, Macklem says if new U.S. tariffs remain in place, economic growth could be cut roughly in half in the fourth quarter. He also says higher oil and gasoline prices linked to the war in the Middle East could push inflation higher in the coming months. Macklem says the bank has looked past the direct impact of higher oil prices, but the risk of more persistent inflation has increased. And that is the CBC News to this hour.
3: Thank you, Cassie. Welcome back to Main Street. The time is 4:35, and we are joined once again in studio by CBC's afternoon meteorologist Ryan Snodden, who just squeaks in the nick of time there. You had me sweating here.
4: It's true.
3: I mean, you guys are like a well-oiled machine here, you know.
4: Right, but yeah, you know, your first day hosting solo here, I should be on time, sitting in the chair, keeping your comms nerves calm,
3: yeah,
4: that is.
3: Exactly.
4: So my apologies.
3: I think I have Rob Dublay like drove nuts in there. Like, what's next? What's coming up next? You're doing traffic now?
4: Yeah, and he will get to the all-important traffic forecast. We're talking about the weather forecast first, and we do have a few isolated showers rolling in across basically the southern half of Nova Scotia. Seeing some showers right now, Queens County, Lunenburg County, Halifax County, and both eastern, central Halifax County as well as the east. And also looking at a band of showers, pretty steady, in fact, rolling across the 104 right now between Truro and Pictou. Aside from those showers, which we'll continue to see through this evening, we're looking at partly cloudy skies tonight. Winds becoming light. Lows are going to be 6 to 9 for Tuesday. Final day of summer, a mix of sun and cloud in the morning, becoming mainly sunny into the afternoon. Light winds, highs of 15 to 18. Mostly sunny again on Wednesday, highs of 15.

0: to 17 for our first day of fall. That area of high pressure that's bringing us all the sunshine for Tuesday, Wednesday, and I believe into Thursday is going to move north to Newfoundland, and a low moving its way up the eastern seaboard, bringing rain and wind and all kinds of unsettled weather to New York and Boston. That's going to work its way up the coast throughout the later stages of this week, and we're going to be kind of sandwiched in between the bright stuff over Newfoundland and Labrador and the stormy stuff to our south. And that really leaves a lot of question marks for our forecast Friday into the weekend. I try to be a straight shooter when there's lower confidence than normal in a forecast. I'm pretty transparent about that. And so, yes, Friday, Saturday, Sunday, I do have a chance for some showers creeping in to the forecast, especially for Saturday into Sunday. But yeah, confidence is low in that part of the forecast right now. And hopefully things will become a little more clear as we work our way throughout this week.
1: Yeah, and I'm not sure where everyone's listening, of course, across the province, but here in Halifax, it's getting dark fast.
0: Yeah, we've got another little band of showers that just are moving across the peninsula as we speak, and then a few more showers just to the east of the city, a few more up towards Beaver Bank. So if you are heading out in the next little bit across a good chunk of the province, keep the umbrella, keep the rain jacket handy, but you'll be able to put them away for a couple days.
1: All right, we'll be watching the news coming up. Thanks, Ryan.
0: Thank you.
1: That's Ryan Snodden. He is CBC's afternoon meteorologist. You can see his full weather forecast on CBC Nova Scotia News at 6 o'clock on CBC Television. Rob Dublay, over to you with a check of traffic.
2: Still seeing heavy traffic coming across the McKay Bridge in Halifax, of course. This is day one where that off-ramp from the McKay and Barrington down into Massachusetts Avenue is closed. And I'm not sure, you know, to what degree that impacts that heavy traffic that we're seeing, because usually 4:30 is when things start to get a little bit intense. And they might stay that way for the next hour. So just note that if you are heading into Halifax, you're going to see heavy traffic there. And it probably does, if it's your first time, probably does get a little bit confusing moving through the Windsor Street Exchange. I know that some people this morning were having a bit of a difficult time negotiating the turn that would get you down into Windsor Street, or whether you were going to head up to Lady Hammond. So just try to plan ahead, make things a little bit easier for yourself. Also in that neighborhood, heavy traffic on Massachusetts Avenue trying to get into the Windsor Street Exchange, but that's no big surprise. If you'd rather use the McDonald, it's very good both directions. There is some heavy traffic happening on Nantucket and Wise, but again, that also no big surprise. The peninsula does see some heavy traffic happening on Lower Water Street. That lower half of Lower Water, or that last half, sorry, of Lower Water Street from Bishop moving up the hill does seem to be a little bit heavy as you're moving up to the bottom of Nora Bernard and Quinpool into the roundabout is busy. Only other thing other than this came in from a listener was noting that the 101 sort of headed in that northwest direction before you would get to... I don't want to say it's not quite as far out as Mount Uniac, but I think it's the turnoff that would get you to Mount Uniac. I think it might be exit 3. There is a report of an incident that has happened up at that intersection down around. There's a Irving at the gas station there. Yeah. And there is a report of an incident that's happened just on the far side of that intersection. I think that's what's impacting traffic that's coming off the highway. I think it's causing a little bit of a difficult time for people to get through the intersection. So as you're heading out the 101, ease off that pedal if it is your plan to get up off at exit 3, just to make sure that everything is safe. And call us if you have any details, 902-222-3802.
1: Out around the Lewis Lake area, I think, if you're going out that way. Yeah or no?
2: Yes.
1: Yeah,
2: it's not. It's like it's in the middle of Lewis Lake would be on one side and then West Lake on the other side. Yeah. And I don't think that turnoff actually has a name. It very well may. I could be wrong.
1: I know the Irving you're talking
2: about. Yeah, everyone knows that.
1: It's right there like a T.
2: Yep, that's right.
1: Yeah, awesome. Okay. Keep us posted on the traffic. 4:40 is the time. Something I've noticed around my neighborhood in Bedford this summer is a lot of deer. I'm not sure if anyone else notices that in your neighborhood, but it isn't new, of course. There have always been deer around this part of town. But this year, it's like daily deer sightings. It's like a deer a day in the morning. So I have neighbors who are on both sides of the fence when it comes to deer populations in the city. Some think it's very cute. The kids all love it when they show up. But others say they're a nuisance, eating all the hostas and the veggie gardens, posing a real risk to a potential traffic accident in the neighborhood, too, when they wander into the street. So I reached out to the Department of Natural Resources, and it turns out that people there are putting together a framework to give municipalities a bit of a blueprint for dealing with deer-related concerns, as they call it. And they wouldn't give me much information on its rollout or what it's going to be. But I did reach out to the town of Truro because they've had issues with deer over the years and implemented an annual hunt or a call, which starts once again on October 1st. So before the show today, I reached out to Allison Grant. Allison's Director of Governance and Strategy at the town.

0: She started by laying out the backstory of all this.
1: So we started to hear from residents probably between 2015, 2017, that the deer population was having a negative impact to their individual properties. And there were some public health concerns with the amount of deer that were in Truro. So we started in 2020, we put a plebiscite on the municipal election ballot, asking people if they would be in favor of a controlled hunt. The results of that were 56% of the population was in favor. So we spent 2021 developing a deer management strategy, and then we presented that to council, and council approved moving forward with a managed hunt. So we were able to run our first hunt in early 2022, and we're currently planning for our fifth managed hunt starting this October.
0: And from what I understand, last year's hunt was the most successful in terms of numbers and population control?
1: Yeah, so in 2025, we were granted permission for a new, more urban hunt site. The site still operated under very strict conditions. So we were able to get 35 deer from that single location. And in total, we harvested 88 deer last year. 15 of those were through our partnership with Millbrook First Nation.
0: So tell me a bit about more about the partners you have on with this process and kind of how this all looks in neighborhoods in Truro.
1: Yeah, so we operate the program through a number of key partners. One of our partners is Millbrook First Nation. They run their own controlled hunt in coordination with ours, and we've been able to collaborate and expand on that each year. They do land-based learning opportunities for their community members, and the deer harvested through their program goes back through to their community through some food programs. Meat harvested through the town's portion is donated to Feed Nova Scotia's Hunters Helping the Hungry program, and that's distributed through food banks in Nova Scotia. And then we also partner with Millbrook First Nation on the hides of the animals, so those go back to for Indigenous youth. And then we do research partnerships with Department of Natural Resources and also through our local Dalhousie University Agricultural Campus here in Bible Hill.
0: And, you know, when I think about this, like when I picture it, Allison, maybe listeners out there do the same, but I picture almost like a Wild West of hunters running through the streets, you know, hunting deer. But that's not how this looks, is it?
1: No. So most of our sites are on the periphery of Truro. We're still under strict regulations through Department of Natural Resources. So we do still need to be 804 meters from a school. And anywhere where we're within the residential distance, we do provide written notification to landowners there. But generally, all of our sites are within forested covered areas. They're very well signed. So if somebody were to happen upon it, they would know that they were entering a hunt site. So we definitely heighten the public safety around all of our hunt sites.
0: Do you have any pushback from residents who are against this?
1: I'd say when we were first beginning, people were a little bit unsure of what the program would look like. But now that we're in our fifth year, there's really good public acceptance for the program. Certainly our partners are key to that, and the fact that the program operates on as little waste as possible.
0: I know for me, I've mentioned that I've seen like a deer a day now in our neighborhood. Not really a problem for me. I'm not a gardener or anything like that. I just worry about them hitting vehicles or something that are traveling in our neighborhoods. But what were some of the main concerns that your residents had with deer being a nuisance?
1: Yeah, I would say it's probably a lot of the same concerns. So landscaping concerns on their individual properties and then other types of damage that the deer do. Also, the presence of Lyme disease and ticks and the increase of that was certainly concerning to people. And then vehicle collisions are a big concern in the town as well.
0: So have you heard from other municipalities who are interested in what you folks have been doing?
1: Yeah, I would say since we started our hunt, but certainly in the last couple of years, there's a lot more interest from other municipalities who are experiencing high population numbers as well. One of those is from our adjacent community, the municipality of Colchester. So we're interested in how they can expand their program, because that would directly relate to how to our effectiveness of our program as well.
0: Any other places around Nova Scotia?
1: Yeah, so we've had conversations with the town of New Glasgow or Pictou County area, and also the town of Yarmouth would be the conversations that we've had the most.
0: Mm-hmm. I reached out to the Department of Natural Resources.

0: resources as well, and they told me that they're working on like this provincial framework, because I know you folks want to expand where you can hunt, but they're saying not to do that until they release some kind of framework. Do you know more about what they're working on?
1: Yeah, so from my understanding, the province is working on a framework so that municipalities across Nova Scotia will be able to implement a hunt solution, and that, you know, the rules and regulations are quite straightforward. We're hoping that that provincial framework allows us to expand our hunt sites and have a bit more control over those. That's been a real challenge to us in sort of moving forward, is getting new hunt sites that are becoming more productive. We know we're having an impact because the sites we have had, we've had for 5 years now, and we're really starting to see reduced numbers in those areas, but we're still struggling to get into the more urban area and reduce the deer numbers further into town.
0: How does someone become a hunter to help you guys out?
1: Yeah, so right now we have two hunt coordinators. They are our main hunters. But if anybody is interested, they certainly could reach out to myself. There are some special regulations that you do require and some special licensing through DNR. But we're always interested in having a conversation with someone who might be interested.
0: Mm-hmm. Last one for you. Is there any misconceptions about what your municipality is doing that you'd like to clear up out there that people talk when they talk about this topic?
1: I don't think so. I think, you know, we really value our partners in this program. We've really designed the program to operate on as little waste as possible and to operate as humanely as possible. Our residents are really accepting of the program. They did have their initial concerns, but it's overall, it's done quite discreetly with as much care and that we can take.
0: And you've noticed a real difference in your neighborhoods from this?
1: Yeah, I would say in certain areas where we know we're having a real impact, but we do still struggle in other neighborhoods.
0: Okay, so more work to be done from where you guys are then.
1: Yeah, for sure.
0: All right, well, thanks for your time.
1: Great, thank you.
0: Allison Grant is Director of Governance and Strategy with the Town of Truro. More talk about white-tailed deer still to come after a quick check on traffic with Rob Dublay.
2: Oh, dear, traffic across the bridge. It's the best segue you're going to get.
0: Any deer on the bridge?
2: No.
0: They're everywhere
2: else. Yeah. I've seen them on the Dartmouth side when you come off the bridge.
0: No way.
2: Oh, yeah, 100%. But the bridge right now coming into Halifax, pretty busy. Backing up a little bit before the Victoria Road interchange stays heavy all the way down across into the exchange. That Massachusetts Avenue traffic into the exchange is cleared up, so you don't have to worry about that. And the McDonald Bridge, both directions moving really well. There is traffic, however, happening on Wise, Nantucket, and Victoria. It's a little bit busy through those areas. Everything else, manageable, normal. You know, that 118 alongside Dartmouth Crossing and the Quinpool area into the roundabout. Those are seeing some heavy traffic. And if you're outbound on the 101, you're coming up on Exit 3 with the plan of, you know, using Exit 3, be careful as you leave the highway. There's heavy traffic about halfway up that off-ramp, and it stays with you right over until you would get over to, and I don't want to keep beating on the Irving that's at the end of that T intersection. You're going to see that between Lewis Lake and Westlake. So it's exit 3. No matter if you're unfamiliar with the lakes, exit 3 as you're headed that way, be prepared. 902-222-3802.
0: Thanks, Rob. And let's get some advice on how to deal with deer now. Keep the conversation going from Hope Swinimer. Of course, Hope is the founder and director of Hope for Wildlife in Seaforth. Hope, welcome back to Main Street. How are you?
3: I'm great. How are you?
0: I'm doing very well. Thanks for taking my call. So have you noticed an increase in calls from people talking about deer this summer as we head into fall too?
3: We always get a lot of calls on white-tailed deer. This year was similar to most years.
0: In terms of volume or neighborhoods, like what can you tell us?
3: Yeah, we're certainly getting more calls when it comes to living with deer. Like, people are always really surprised when they see deer in their backyard when they live in downtown Halifax or right in busy cities and towns. So I do think that we're going to see more and more of this, just as habitats become fragmented because of highways and more developments are happening, so there's less space in the wild world. And also with climate change, we're seeing more drought, more fire. So again, these all attribute to less habitat for our natural world. So deer are very adaptable, so they seem to quite enjoy and adapt quite well to, mm-hmm. to living in the towns. Yeah.
0: Where does things like apex predators come into the conversation?

0: I think it's really interesting that we stop and think of the effect humans have had on the wild world. And a lot of people get nervous when there's larger prey animals around, like the apex predators. But those are the really important part of nature. They're what balances everything out for us. So when we think of, couple hundred years ago when there were eastern wolves and that kind of thing reported in Nova Scotia, we've lost a lot of our top apex predators. But of course, we still have the coyotes and we have the black bears and even bobcats and lynx are considered apex predators now in Nova Scotia. So it's important to remember the important role they play in keeping populations of other species stable. And it's something that we need to stop and think about to have a healthy ecosystem. We need all of the different species that work so well together.
1: Hope, what tips would you give us about how to coexist with deer in our neighborhoods, especially as we get closer to this fall's breeding season and, there may be more of them on the move, maybe more impulsive as well?
0: Definitely more movement of the deer this time of year. It's a time of year you really have to be careful with your driving, especially at dawn and dusk. Just slow it down a little bit. Be very observant. Always be watching the sides of the roads. And it's funny with deer, you either love them or hate them, it seems like most people. A lot of people really enjoy them. And they encourage them with feeding. And I really wouldn't recommend this at all for a whole lot of reasons. Number one, they don't need the food. There's really a good, abundant food supply out there for them already. But second, and probably most importantly, what we tend to feed them isn't good for them. They have a very complicated digestive system. So too much of carrots and apples is really too much sugar and can be incredibly difficult for them to digest and cause them all kinds of problems. So just enjoy them from afar and you will see them go through your property just foraging for natural foods. And if you're one of those people that really don't want them eating your gardens or your plants, there's simple recipes. One I always recommend, it's equal parts of castor oil, dish detergent, and water. Castor oil is something that you buy at the drugstore. And just spray that on your plants. You know, you can do it, take 2 minutes every morning, that kind of thing. But it doesn't hurt nature, doesn't hurt your dog or cat, but they don't like the taste and they don't like the smell.
1: I have a neighbor listening right now who's probably heading to the store right now, hope to buy some of that ingredients for that concoction, because all she does is talk about how the deer are eating her hostas all summer long. There are municipalities in the province that have organized deer hunts or deer culls. I'm sure you know this, but Truro, for example, has a deer management strategy, which they say has been quite successful. That starts up again very soon, October 1st. Also, I'm hearing the Department of Natural Resources is developing a municipal framework to give all municipalities a blueprint for deer-related concerns. What are your thoughts on that?
0: Well, I do really think we need to get back to the basics and try and understand a little bit more about, you know, why there's an overpopulation or why they tend to be in areas that we prefer them not to be. Most of those reasons, again, lead back to human activity, what we do to encourage them, how we are developing things. You know, little things like just being careful not to put fences up along the side of highways unless there's overpasses and underpasses. We don't want to trap in groups of deer and other wildlife because they can interbreed and overpopulate. Disease can come and totally wipe them out. So try not to fragment our natural world is incredibly important. So I don't really think culls are necessary, nor do they work that well. They will just produce more. It's really us humans having to adjust the way our way of thinking and our behavior to a certain degree.
1: Yeah, I spoke with the organizer from the town of Truro, and she said, you know, places like Yarmouth and New Glasgow, Colchester, they've reached out as well. Nothing Halifax yet, but it sounds like DNR is working on something as well. So not just
0: true. I also think, you know, things do go in cycles. And, you know, every 5 or 6 years, we see a bloom in the number of certain species. And nature has an incredible way of working that out all on their own, too. So we may be going through a cycle where the numbers are up a little bit. But then other numbers of apex predators might increase to help bring those numbers back down to something more acceptable and more natural.
1: So anecdotally speaking, and you tell me now if I'm crazy or not, Hope, but in my previous job, I would drive into work at all hours in the morning and I would see sometimes 6 or 7 deer And I'd slow down. I just roll down the window. I'd say, hey, guys, how's it going? I'd start talking to the deer. Am I losing my mind or

0: No, I think that's wonderful. I think anything that, you know, shows that we care about our natural world is a really good thing. So you keep talking to the deer.
1: Okay, exactly. I'm sure you talk to a lot of animals out at Hope for Wildlife, right?
0: I do. And I'm going up and down my driveway. I tend to talk to the education animals constantly.
1: Oh, there you go. There you go. Anyone ever talk back to you?
0: Oh, they will holler out, yes, in their own language.
1: Last one for you, too, and I know that I want to end on kind of a sweet note here, but what's it like when you release a rehabilitated deer back into the wild?
0: I love the white-tailed deer release day. I don't think I've missed one since the 90s, since we've been doing this. And it's just something so beautiful and natural. Even though we get to see them each and every day as we raise them up to get them ready for the wild world, there's nothing like seeing them actually get back into the habitat that they need to be in.
1: Mm-hmm. Thanks so much for this, Hope.
0: You bet. Thanks a lot. Appreciate it.
1: Take care. Hope Swinimer is the founder and director of Hope for Wildlife in Seaforth, Nova Scotia. You can call 902-407-WILD. And is traffic wild out there, Rob?
2: In some ways, yes. Just to refer back to what we were talking about, while we were listening to Hope, we got a text messenger from a listener saying, a deer spotted on the ramp to the McKay Bridge off Princess Margaret Boulevard. And whoever texted said, I see them almost daily along that area. So
1: it's a thing.
2: Yeah.
1: I mean, I enjoy it. I'm not here to say I'm anti-deer. I'm pro-deer.
2: I'm pro-deer. Oh, deer, pro-deer, if you know what I mean. Yeah, so traffic's pretty good. The McKay Bridge into Halifax is starting to clear up. Busy at the former Toll Plaza. Bridge span itself seems to be pretty decent, and then it gets busy into the Windsor Street Exchange, which is an improvement from what we were looking at around 4:30. On the peninsula, there's heavy traffic on Connaught from Chibucto over to Bears, and Chibucto and Quinpool into the roundabout is a bit busy. Everything else is pretty manageable. Over in Dartmouth, you'll see heavy traffic on Wise, Nantucket, and Victoria, which is pretty normal for this time of day. And the Forest Hills extension into that intersection with Main Street is just starting to back up a bit. So be aware of a small delay in your commute through there. 902-222-3802 is the number for traffic.
3: Two roads diverged in a wood, and I took the road less traveled.
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7: I'm Salima Shivji. More than 20 shots fired, witnesses say, after a man opened fire at a police officer stationed outside an Ontario synagogue on the holiest day of the Jewish calendar. We'll have details ahead, plus MPs are back in the House after a tumultuous summer. Those stories ahead on Your World Tonight at 6.
8: From CBC News, The World This Hour, I'm Gina Louise Phillips. The BC government is suing OpenAI in California for its alleged role in the Tumblr Ridge mass shooting. BC Attorney General Nikki Sharma says the tech company failed to warn police of interactions between the shooter and its chatbot, ChatGPT. It's also suing the company for designing an unsafe product.
9: This tragedy raises serious questions that need to be examined through the courts. Questions about what responsibility tech companies have when they become aware of credible threats of serious violence, and questions about what action should be taken when public safety may be at risk.
8: 9 people died in the attack in February, including the shooter. Sharma says she's written to federal officials asking for changes to Canada's criminal code to ensure AI companies can be held accountable for criminal conduct arising from their technologies. Ontario's police watchdog is estimating as many as 30 shots were fired in a shootout outside of Belleville, Ontario synagogue last night. The shooting left a police officer and a man seriously injured. Christy Danette, a spokesperson for the Special Investigations Unit, says there were dozens of bullet holes near the scene, including on homes and vehicles.
10: Preliminary information suggests that at about 7 p.m. last night, there was an individual who was armed with a shotgun, and he opened fire against a Belleville police officer who was stationed outside of the synagogue. That officer returned fire, and then there was another officer who also discharged their firearm.
8: Danette says there's no confirmation yet as to whether the synagogue was hit. A 29-year-old man from Quinte West

0: was identified as the suspect. The police watchdog says the man was taken to hospital with life-threatening injuries, and the police officer was in hospital in critical but stable condition. Question period is now underway in the House of Commons. Parliament has resumed for its fall sitting after the three-month summer break. Prime Minister Mark Carney and Conservative leader Pierre Poilievre are back to debating hot-button issues like affordability and rising living costs.
1: To the Prime Minister, he said in March that affordability was the best it's been in a decade. Wow. Does he believe that, or would he admit that people are paying more than ever?
2: Mr. Speaker, this government will continue to work without fail to improve affordability for Canadians.
0: Carney says his Liberal Party this sitting will see some of the most consequential legislation in years introduced. CNN, Politico, and MS Now say they will sue the Trump administration. U.S. President Donald Trump banned the three media outlets from the White House on Friday. He accuses the organizations of writing fiction or lies about his team. Mark Carcasol has more from Washington.
3: CNN and MS Now journalists found themselves doing their reports from sidewalks near the White House over the weekend. On Monday, the two outlets, along with Politico, filed a lawsuit arguing that banning their journalists from the White House violates the First Amendment and the Due Process Clause. They claim the ban is retaliation for coverage the president felt was negative. They're asking the courts to immediately block the ban and restore their access. Maryland Governor Wes Moore and the U.S. Ambassador to the U.N., Mike Waltz, argued for both sides on CNN over the weekend.
4: And so the president continues to use the Constitution like it is a suggestion box.
5: The president is absolutely within his rights.
3: President Trump defends his position on social media, denying that the ban is an assault on free press and labeling the so-called fake news a threat to national security. Mark Carcasol, CBC News, Washington.
0: U.S. aviation officials say some flights are resuming at major airports on the country's east coast. Hundreds of flights were delayed today after construction crews accidentally cut a cable needed for air traffic control. Ground stops have been ordered in New Jersey, where the incident happened. New York City, Boston, and Philadelphia are also experiencing disruption. And that is the World This Hour. For CBC News, I'm Gina Louise Phillips.
6: Thank you, Gina Louise. Welcome back, Nova Scotia. I'm Paul Brothers, sitting in for Jeff Douglas. You're on Main Street. A new podcast tells the story of a victim of a sexual assault who became a secret agent to help get justice in her own case. And it worked. Jody Martinson is the producer and host of Agent Layla, and she's standing by for a conversation. Then, the Nova Scotia government quietly withdrew funding for a healthcare-related initiative at SMU that had been highly publicized when it was launched. The CBC's Richard Woodbury tells us what he's been able to learn about that. And closer to 6 o'clock, the story behind another new doc showing at the Atlantic International Film Festival. This one's called The Halifax Grain Elevator. John Butler takes us inside the more than 100-year-old building to meet some people who work there and maintain it as a functioning grain elevator. All that's still to come. First, a check of traffic with Rob Dublay.
7: Yeah, the busy spot on the peninsula is still the McKay Bridge coming into Halifax, and I don't know if it's just regular old traffic or related to that closure from the bridge down through Massachusetts Avenue. Either way, you're going to see heavy traffic from the Victoria Road interchange right across the bridge down into the exchange. In the other direction, the bridge is fine. The McDonald is fine in both directions, but it is busy on Wise, Nantucket, and Victoria at the moment. Everything else, pretty much standard operating procedure for this point in the afternoon. A little bit of heavy traffic on Barrington and Lower Water. Maybe Roby and Bell into that Willow Tree intersection and Quinpool into the roundabout. On the Dartmouth side of things, you will see heavy traffic on Windmill, the 118 alongside Dartmouth Crossing, and just a bit developing on that Forest Hills extension into that intersection with Main Street. The stuff on the Hammonds Plains Road and Bedford, all that seems to have cleared up. Through Sackville, there was some heavy traffic happening on Glendale. That seems to have cleared up. Just keep your eyes open if you're heading west on the 101 near exit 3. We did see some heavy traffic coming off the highway at that exit, so just be aware that that is there. 902-222-3802 if anything else comes up this afternoon. Now, here's Cassie with the headlines.
8: Thanks, Rob. Well, Chain Lake Drive heading out of Bayers Lake remains blocked off at the intersection with Susie Lake Drive after a

0: fire inside a recycling facility earlier this morning. Halifax Regional Fire got the call shortly after 10 o'clock today. Crews found the fire started in cardboard bales inside the warehouse. It was brought under control fairly quickly, but crews remain on scene trying to put out hot spots. There are no reported injuries. Also in the news, parts of Cape Breton are still recovering after flooding Labor Day weekend, and some experts say now is the time to find new ways to protect homes and roads from flood waters. And Kent Building Supplies has joined the Nova Scotia Loyal Program, making it easier for Nova Scotians in-store to identify locally made products. And I will have more news at 5:30.
1: Thank you, Cassie. The time is 5:07. You're listening to Main Street. This next story involves descriptions of sexual assault and violence, so please listen with care today. It's about a new CBC podcast detailing the experience of a woman who became part of the police team investigating her own sexual assault. The podcast is called Agent Layla, and it's available now. Vienna Luke was 20 years old when she was assaulted, and it seemed like there would never be justice in the case until police had her wear a wire and question her abuser face to face. CBC has obtained that recording. Jody Martinson is the producer and host of Agent Layla. Jody, welcome to Main Street.
2: Hi, thanks so much for having me.
1: Mm-hmm. So tell us about how this all started for Vienna.
2: It happened when she was freshly back from Bible college. She had never been kissed, never even held hands with a guy. She moved from Vancouver up to the town of Fort St. John, BC. That's about 14 hours driving north from Vancouver. And the plan was she would live with her oldest sister and her brother-in-law, a guy named Justin Sewell. She trusted him. She had known him since she was 10. And one week, while her sister was out of town, Sewell started to make advances, touching her in ways she didn't like. And then he proposed this plan to try getting drunk for the first time in a safe place under his care. But about one drink in, things started to feel horrible for Vienna. And before she blacked out, she thought to herself, drinking doesn't feel so fun after all.
3: My 20-year-old self was kind of like, I don't need booze. I don't need drugs. I got God. And then I did say out loud a couple of times on repeat, I just love Jesus. I just love Jesus. I just love Jesus. And then I was out.
2: She woke up in her bed and saw her brother-in-law, Justin Sewell, removing her underwear. And then everything went black again.
1: So what did Vienna do next?
2: She shelved it. She tried to bury it. But that one horrible memory kept circling in her head. And eventually her middle sister, Shaughnessy Luke, noticed something seemed off and forced Vienna to tell her what was wrong.
4: The minute I heard those things, I was like, I don't need to know anymore. I believe you. And we got to tell someone about this because this was wrong. Whatever happened to you was totally wrong.
2: They tell their mom and dad, who decide to call Justin Sewell right away. To Vienna, that felt like they allowed him to write the narrative of that night. And so for a while, she just kept trying to bury it.
1: So what changed?
2: Well, about a decade went by. Vienna fell in love. She started to love herself again. She had children. And in 2019, she and Shaughnessy start looking for information. Someone tells them that Justin had confessed that he put a date rape drug in Vienna's drink. And that piece of evidence is enough for Vienna to walk into the police department and file a report. But this case is so old.
1: Mm-hmm. I bet that was a tough case for the cops, too, because they struggle with historic sex assaults. So what did they do?
2: Nothing at first. But eventually, the file ends up on the desk of a cop in the little RCMP detachment of Fort St. John, BC. Mm-hmm. And as soon as Sergeant Joelle LaChance gets involved, this whole case takes a turn.
5: My whole life, I have been a champion for the underdog, especially investigations like this, the historic sexual assaults where there isn't a lot of evidence, being able to stand up for the victim. It's why I do my job.
2: Sergeant Joelle LaChance contacts an RCMP undercover team, and they try something they almost never do. They want to turn Vienna, a victim, into an agent in her own case. That means she'll need to sign on to work with the RCMP to get the truth. Vienna agrees, but can she handle it? They give her a code name, Agent Layla, and they sit with her and draft an email trying to entice Justin Sewell to meet face to face. They hope he'll fall for it because he was the reason the family had broken.

0: broken apart. Maybe he could be the reason they come back together. 44 minutes later, his email response comes in. And yeah, he agrees to get on a plane, name the time and place.
1: So does it work?
0: So October 2021, the police take Vienna to the Vancouver Hotel Airport Lounge. There are cops in a hotel room a few floors above listening to the wire she's wearing. And when Justin Sewell walks in and sits down, it all comes down to Vienna, a.k.a. Agent Layla.
2: Okay, let's get back to the night and what actually, tell me what happened.
3: Can I just ask before you start? Are you recording this?
2: No.
0: She had to lie to him, stay focused for about 70 minutes. And even though she's learning these horrible details about what he did to her for the first time, it's as if that persona of Agent Layla is totally in control. He admits he drugged her. He assaulted her. He took photos. At the end, Vienna goes back up to the hotel room where the police have been listening. And some of these undercover guys are used to working with drug dealers and murderers. What Vienna, a.k.a. Agent Layla, has just pulled off is unlike anything they've ever seen.
4: Her coming up, I cried. She literally took her life back in her hands. And just to see her walk in that, like, it was so emotional. It was crazy.
0: The tape the team recorded that day becomes critical in getting Sewell to plead guilty to a count of sexual assault and two of voyeurism.
1: Wow. So why does Vienna want to tell others about what she did?
0: Well, for years, she couldn't tell the truth about what happened to her, partly because she didn't know she was drugged, but also because of shame at first and pressure from some members of her family to reconcile. And then there was this secret police operation. And then in court, there's an automatic publication ban put on the names of victims of sexual assault. So no one knew her story until now in our new podcast.
5: It took this almost feels like an experiment of the police saying, hey, how about you go undercover as yourself for me to realize, whoa, look at the advocate I can be for myself. I was Agent Layla. That's me.
0: Victim to agent to now, through telling her story, advocate for survivors of sexual assault.
1: Wow, so powerful. Thanks for this, Jody.
0: Thank you.
1: Jody Martinson is the producer and host of a new CBC podcast. It's called Agent Layla. You can find it now wherever you get your podcasts, and episode one is out today. 5:14 is the time. A check of traffic with Rob Dublay. Rob?
6: Yeah, it's still pretty heavy coming down the 111, heading across the McKay Bridge, coming into Halifax, backed up to a little bit before that Victoria Road interchange. Stays heavy all the way across. In the other direction, bridge is fine. McDonald Bridge, fine in both directions, but it is busy on Wise and Nantucket. Looks like Victoria, Thistle, and Woodland are actually moving a bit better than they were at last check. You could say the same thing for Barrington Street's pretty good. Lower Water Street is seeing most of its heavy traffic happening from Salter Street as you're headed up towards that roundabout at the bottom of Nora Bernard. That's kind of it. Quinpool's busy into the roundabout. Even that heavy traffic that we were talking about on the Forest Hills extension headed towards the intersection with Main, that does seem to have gotten significantly lighter. It's probably still a bit of a busy intersection, but there's no major tailback happening at the moment. So keep your eyes opened wide. You see anything, 902-222-3802.
1: Well, CBC News has learned that the Nova Scotia government has quietly killed the funding for a highly publicized health care initiative. In March 2023, the province gave St. Mary's University $25 million to create health care analytics and data courses for health care workers. The thinking was that it would, as one government press release said at the time, revolutionize our health care services. But there were questions from the start about whether this was a good use of taxpayer money. The CBC's Richard Woodbury has been following this story for years and filed multiple Freedom of Information requests to learn more. He joins us now. Richard, welcome back to Main Street.
7: It's good to be here.
1: Yeah, thanks so much for coming in. Take us back to March of 2023 and tell us about the announcement.
7: So there was a big conference held at St. Mary's. Both the province and the university described it as the single largest investment in the university. But how this money would transform the healthcare system was murky from the start. Brian Wong was the advanced education minister in 2023. Here's what he had to say at the time about the funding.
8: We need to come in to the modern era as far as data and healthcare. We've done it in other sectors many years.

0: years ago, and it's time that we do it. And Nova Scotians are worth the investment.
1: And something to remember is the day after this announcement was made, the province announced just over $37 million in funding for a health innovation institute at St. Francis Xavier University. This was a time in the Houston government's first mandate. It was spending a lot of money, especially as it worked to fulfill its promise to fix the healthcare system.
2: Mm-hmm. We remember it well for sure. So how did St. Mary's get this money?
1: The short answer is they sent a proposal to the province asking for the money. In return, they said they would create programs that aligned with the province's plan for fixing the healthcare system. But there are two things that stand out most about the letter, which I obtained 2 years ago. One is the length. It was less than a page long. And the second thing is how the letter started. The university opened the letter by talking about their financial woes. Like other Nova Scotia universities, St. Mary's is struggling. It's seeing declining international enrollment and stagnant provincial operating grants. The school promised to offer new courses with this funding. It created and launched professional development courses, certificates in leadership, management and data analytics, and a master's in applied health sciences. All of those things are still offered.
2: So how did the province make sure the money that Minister Wong announced was only being spent on the intended initiative?
1: The university had to put the money in what was called an externally restricted fund. This is separated from general revenues. The money could only be spent on the healthcare initiative, and the university had to file reports with the province and get expenses approved. But one thing that stands out is how the money was provided. The university was given the $25 million upfront, and that was placed in an account earning interest. So while they couldn't spend the $25 million on anything other than the healthcare initiative, the interest was free to be put toward other expenses. So over the life of the deal, the university earned about $3.5 million in interest, and it said it used that on student financial aid.
2: And then what happened earlier this year?
1: According to documents I obtained through Freedom of Information requests, the province approached St. Mary's with an offer around budget time. There was still about $11 million in unused funding from the original $25 million. Mm-hmm. Now, the province said it wanted to end the agreement, and it gave the university an option. It said the university could keep the money, but the annual operating grant that it gets from the province, it would get that much less in funding this year as a result of that. And the university agreed.
2: And so why did the province end the agreement?
1: Documents I obtained primarily pointed to two things. One is the province's poor finances, and the other is that the province felt SMU's progress on the initiative was slow and unsatisfactory. In provincial evaluations tracking these goals, the word unsatisfactory appears 8 times on one page of the heavily redacted documents. Here's one quote. All 3 of the plans and their progress reports have been found to be unsatisfactory, mainly due to the fact that there is still no plan in place to complete the initiative, spend the entirety of the $25 million, and progress has been slow overall. And here's another. While some work has been completed, SMU has been unable to provide a satisfactory plan to the department for the remaining unspent funding.
2: So have you reached out to the university, Richard? What are they saying?
1: So they stand by the initiative. They did not agree to an interview, but instead they sent along a statement. It reads, in part, throughout the life of the initiative, the university worked collaboratively with government and sector partners to advance programming and partnerships intended to support health sector workforce development in Nova Scotia. The university complied with all financial reporting obligations and requests of the province and provided a final financial report following notice of termination. While the province ultimately concluded that the initiative would not continue in its original form, the university believes important groundwork, program development, and partnership activities were undertaken during the period of the agreement. St. Mary's remains committed to supporting workforce development and responding to the evolving needs of the province through its teaching, research, and community partnerships.
2: All right, a lot of numbers, a lot of statements being thrown at us here, but where does that leave everything?
1: At the end of the day, the agreement between St. Mary's and the province is over. The university continues to offer these programs. One thing to keep in mind is because that nothing remains from this original $25 million. Mm-hmm. That means that there's no interest being earned on any of that at this point. So then that's another financial challenge that the university faces in addition to the existing challenges they face. And something else to consider is, as I said, because the university is still offering these programs and people will be taking

0: Yarmouth residents are anxiously waiting to hear the fate of the Cat Ferry now. It's operated by Bay Ferries, which has a contract with the United States Navy to use the Cat. With this sailing season quickly coming to a close, though, they don't yet know if they'll have a vessel for next season. The CBC's Tom Murphy spoke with Neil McKenzie today. He is the CEO of the Yarmouth and Acadian Shores Tourism Association.
1: You know, numbers are rebounding and growing. We want to continue that momentum. So I think what folks want to see is that there's a long-term contract for 2027 and beyond. And I'm sure people would be put at ease if there was a contract in place as of today. I would love to see that too. But I believe, you know, I'm trusting the province at this point that they know what's at stake and that they're working hard to get this done. Because as you know, and anyone who knows in tourism, all of these tickets and all the sales and all the travel trade and all, a lot of the business is done months and months and months ahead. And everybody needs consistency to make this whole thing work and for us to continue to grow it as a destination.
2: Yeah, and for its part, the provincial government says it is working hard behind the scenes to try to work on this and get something done. You mentioned there that the numbers were good. I read someplace where they're up, I think it was 29% year over year. Is that right? How big of an improvement are you seeing?
1: Well, I can confirm that these are the numbers that we're seeing Bay Ferries report, and certainly those are, they're working and coordinating those with the province. So 29% increase as of July, I think it was, which is really great numbers for us to see. We're also seeing growth in regional accommodations, and the length of time visitors are staying is basically just increasing slightly. We're also seeing more revenue from the time frame in which the ferry is operating, year over year growth. So we're really pleased to see that.
2: Okay, and you mentioned business being done months ahead of time. How much lead time do you need to prepare the tourism sector for a ferry service, or dare we say it, no ferry service, which I know you're hoping that's not the case?
1: So, you know, usually for this service, and I've been working in this destination for 12 years now, and I've seen, obviously, working without the ferry in place and the success and positivity we have when the ferry is in place, and certainly the growth. And when the ferry is operating, we're in market starting late November. You know, we're usually hitting and working with Bay Ferries and other partners like the province to promote the access to the Northeast U.S. from the Northeast U.S. to Nova Scotia around Black Friday. Usually around November is kind of the first kickoff. So we need a lot of lead time. People take some time to make decisions on where they're going to vacation. Nova Scotia still has a great brand and is a great destination, and we know that there's a lot of interest from Americans still to come here. But we have to be in that real competitive market early and pushing hard.
2: All right, who is using the ferry? You mentioned the Americans there. Clearly, they're coming over. Is it similarly two-way traffic, or are many Canadians using the ferry service?
1: There certainly are Canadians using the service. Generally, you know, the anecdotal data I have is that it's around 80-20, so about 80% of the traffic is Northeast U.S. visitors traveling into Nova Scotia, which is generally, you know, the kind of traffic we want. And about 20% is visitors leaving the province and going into the Northeast U.S.
2: And so what happens if there is no ferry?
1: Well, I don't really want to speculate that that's an option. I think the province really does know what's at stake here. We have clear evidence now with the province's own commission study to show the benefits and how visitors travel around the province. They stay for about 8 days. They spend around, you know, over $3,000 on their trip, and that these are high yield guests and visitors that the province doesn't want to give up. The province is seeing growth in spite of other parts of the country. I think the country's down about 3%, but Nova Scotia is up over 2%. And part of that is because we have access to these markets that are growing, and we want to continue to make that happen. So I think the province knows that. I think we'll see a ferry next year, and my goal would be to have that be a long-term contract.
2: Okay, and just quickly before I let you go, it sounds like you're pointing to all positives for the tourism season as it is at this point so far this year. Compared to previous years, how well are you doing?
1: We're doing really well. It's really nice to see after that little bit of a, there has been some challenges, obviously, for Yarmouth and Acadian Shores, our destination. We're very dependent

0: leisure travelers from the Northeast U.S. So any of the rhetoric that's happening between Canada and the U.S. is never a positive thing. But the Americans that are coming, from my perspective and talking to my operators, they're very pleased to be here. They still see Nova Scotia as a great brand, and numbers are up. We're seeing revenue grow. We're seeing occupancy slight increase, and this is all over last year, which was our best year ever. So positive trends for sure.
1: Neil McKenzie is CEO of the Yarmouth and Acadian Shores Tourism Association. He spoke earlier today with the CBC's Tom Murphy. Coming up after the news, your afternoon business report, then a peek inside the Halifax Grain Elevator, courtesy of filmmaker John Butler. Local news coming right up, but first, Rob Dublay has a quick look at traffic.
2: Yeah, somebody's got to maintain the grain, right?
1: Maintain the grain.
2: I'm going to say that from now on. Traffic, yeah, the big one's the big one. So it's heavy traffic coming across the McKay Bridge into Halifax. Not sure if it is related to that closure of the off-ramp that would get you down to Massachusetts Avenue or not. There is typically heavy traffic there, but it's been pretty consistent all afternoon that we've been seeing that pattern happening. So if you're headed this way, give yourself a little extra time, plan ahead, just to make things a little bit easier for yourself. If you're worried about it, I know that I got several text messages this morning, people just a little frustrated, seeing some backups and delays as everyone gets used to those changes that are going to be in place for the next 2 months. If you are worried about it, the McDonald Bridge is moving really well in both directions, but there is a bit of heavy traffic happening on Wise and Nantucket as everybody tries to get to and from the McDonald Bridge. So it's significantly less traffic than what we're seeing on the McKay. So just note that. Everything else is pretty good. There's still some heavy traffic on Quinpool into the roundabout. On the Dartmouth side of things, you're going to see heavy traffic on Windmill around that intersection with Wright Avenue. The heavy traffic on the 118 alongside Dartmouth Crossing is actually starting to wane quite a bit, so I wouldn't worry about that. Same thing for traffic on the Forest Hills Extension as you're headed into the intersection with Main. A little bit busy, but not concerning. Maybe if you're in the area, give yourself a little extra time if you're on Portland Street heading outbound before Carver. That's backed up to Baker Drive. Happens once in a while. It's there at the moment, and it might give a minute or two more to the commute. 902-222-3802 would be the number to text or call if anything else comes up.
3: Here's the CBC News for Nova Scotia. Good evening, I'm Cassie Williams. People in Cape Breton are still feeling the effects of the rainstorm that happened Labor Day weekend. While basements have dried out and some roads have been repaired, flood experts say Cape Bretoners should prepare for the next storm. Amar Sabai is an engineering researcher at McGill University. He says if your home was flooded, it's time to find new ways to keep it dry. This includes windows and doors built specifically to keep water out and backflow valves to keep sewers from overflowing.
4: They need to implement that by and spend some money to do that, or we will get this pain every day, every year. My advice to homeowners, do not renovate your basement. Do not do anything unless you cross all those requirements.
3: Sabai says municipalities should also make changes to keep roads from washing out. Tainted drugs are circulating in Cape Breton County, and Nova Scotia Health is warning the public to be cautious. The health authority warns it's received a report of gelatin eights suspected of containing fentanyl or the tranquilizer xylazine. In cases of overdose, NSH says naloxone can be administered to save lives, but it does not work on substances like xylazine. People should call 911 if they suspect someone has overdosed. In the Halifax area, Chain Lake Drive between Otter Lake Court and Washmill Lake Drive remains closed to traffic. First responders were called to a report of a fire inside a recycling depot in Bayers Lake shortly after 10 o'clock this morning. A Halifax Regional Fire and Emergency official says the fire started in cardboard bales inside the warehouse. The fire was brought under control fairly quickly, but crews will be on scene for hours as they work to smother flames inside a bunch of tightly compressed bales of paper and cardboard. There have been no reported injuries. It was day one of the trial for a Nova Scotia rafting company. The charges follow an instance where a humpback whale was in the Shubenacadie River and later washed up dead. The CBC's Luke Ettinger has that story.
5: This stems from July 1st, 2024. A humpback whale was stranded on a sandbar in the river. The court heard the Marine Animal Response Society attend.

0: At the scene, Mars employees testified they tried to keep the whale cool until the tide turned and water rose rapidly in the river. The whale was able to swim away, but washed up dead further inland near Stewiacke days later. Rafting companies were also out on the water that Canada Day. One, owned by Emmett Blois, is charged with disturbing the whale. A DFO officer noted a social media post by the company. It launched the investigation and was played in court. The video shows the whale close to the Zodiac boats used for riding the river rapids. It's set to inspirational music and advertises rafting tours. The Crown closed its case on Monday. Emmett Blois will take the stand on Tuesday morning. He and the company have pleaded not guilty. Luke Ettinger, CBC News, Truro.
1: Tourism businesses in Yarmouth are anxiously waiting to hear if they will have a ferry running to and from the United States this season. The Cat Ferry, which connects Yarmouth with Maine, is almost done its current sailing season, and the province says it's working on securing another contract. Neil McKenzie is the CEO of the Yarmouth and Acadian Shores Tourism Association. He says it's important to finalize a deal soon to make the most of the tourism season.
2: Nova Scotia still has a great brand and is a great destination, and we know that there's a lot of interest from Americans still to come here. But we have to be in that real competitive market early and pushing hard.
1: Tourism in the Yarmouth area for the season kicks off around Black Friday in November. McKenzie says he's trusting the province knows what's at stake. And finally, products from 9 Nova Scotian producers will now be easier to find at Kent retail stores in the province. It's because Kent Building Supplies is the newest partner with the Nova Scotia Loyal Program. One of the producers benefiting from this change is Lauren Burke. She's the founder and owner of Burning Flame Candle Company.
3: I set up my candles in places like Kent, and when people come by and talk to me, they're actually very surprised to see that it's a locally made product. So prior to the Nova Scotia Loyal program, there was no signage. It was just me standing there telling my story. But now the marketing from this will really help people identify that it's a locally made product, and then there's the trust behind it that they know that it's local and guaranteed and made by a human here at home.
1: There are currently more than 800 local producers in the Nova Scotia Loyal Program. And that is the CBC News for Nova Scotia.
4: Thank you, Cassie. 5:35 is the time. You're listening to Main Street on CBC Radio 1. And Chris Edwards is here with today's business news. Good afternoon, Chris.
5: Good afternoon, Paul.
4: Yeah, so starting off, President Trump says he wants the U.S. to get their potash from Belarus now instead of Canada. How difficult would that be?
5: It would be extremely difficult and expensive. At the moment, the U.S. imports about 85% of their potash from Canada, primarily Saskatchewan. Our country is, in fact, the world's leading exporter of potash, which is crucial for modern agriculture. Russia and Belarus are second and third, respectively. But Belarus is, of course, thousands of kilometers away and would need to ship thousands of tons of potash to the U.S., all while the Strait of Hormuz is effectively closed. Nevertheless, President Trump said this morning he's working on a deal with the country to do exactly that. I spoke with Mount Royal University professor Rajbir Bhatti about this. He teaches supply chain management, and he said it isn't necessarily a bad thing for the U.S. to diversify its source of potash, but setting up actual deals will take a long time.
6: Belarus cannot place a mine right outside of Iowa. Saskatchewan can. So think of the total distance traveled, the time taken, the cost involved. So just announcing that they are negotiating a large deal with Belarus should not be sort of alarm bells ringing.
5: Belarus is also currently being sanctioned by the U.S. and Canada over it helping Russia invade Ukraine. Canadian potash, I'll also note, is currently exempt from U.S. tariffs in the trade war owing to the country's current reliance on it.
4: Moving to retail news now, Chris, StubHub has been fined $20,000 by the government of Ontario. What's that all about?
5: For making a ticket available for resale above its face value and for helping someone sell a ticket without proving its original price. Now, $20,000 is not a lot of money in the grand scheme of things, but remember, this is for a single instance of reselling a single ticket for more than allowed. And this is the latest in the ongoing saga of governments trying to crack down on reselling, which has become a real scourge for a lot of sports and concert goers. Earlier this year, Ontario banned

0: banned the practice entirely in that you are not allowed to resell a ticket above its original price in the province. So now we're seeing those new laws put into practice. Last month, the provincial government fined SeatGeek, another ticket selling platform, for $25,000 for breaking the price cap law.
1: And finally, Chris, AI has come for another industry now. This time, it's crafting. What's happening there?
0: Scammers are using AI-generated products to dupe customers on Etsy, which is a major e-commerce site, selling AI-generated patterns for knitting and crochet, for example, that are slop. They can't actually be made in real life. And buyers don't realize this until they receive the designs. It's gotten so bad that many people say they're avoiding Etsy altogether. And that's hurting real sellers who rely on the platform to reach customers. Etsy, like I said, is a very popular site where you can find a lot of great designs and other craft materials. The CBC spoke to one business owner here in Calgary who says her Etsy sales, which she relies on, have dropped 50% in the last 6 months. Blair Attard-Frost teaches political science at the University of Alberta and researches the ethics of AI. They said the negative impacts of the technology in the business for now outweigh the positives because there are a lot of negatives.
2: Issues around copyright, use of creative works and training, generative AI models without consent from creators. And there's these sort of more, I guess, intangible issues about like the erosion of like humanness or of human expression in the arts, and the sort of intrusion of automated systems that some might argue aren't really engaging the same artistic process that a human creator would.
0: So the moral of the story here is to be very careful when using Etsy and platforms like it when buying arts and crafts, especially designs. Because for now, the technology is so new that AI scammers are ahead of the measures to slow them down.
1: Okay. Thanks for this, Chris.
0: Thanks a lot, Paul.
1: Chris Edwards there with your business news. 5:39 is the time you're listening to Main Street. Rob Dublé has a check of traffic.
3: Yeah, I do. Still heavy traffic coming across the McKay Bridge into Halifax. Give yourself a little extra time there. And if you decide to take the McDonald, you're on the Dartmouth side of things, you're going to have to give yourself a little extra time as well because we now have a report of an incident happening on Wise Road around that intersection with Faulkner Street. And that's really just before you'd be getting into the former toll plaza. So it's a little bit busy there already. There's heavy traffic on Boland and Nantucket trying to get down into Wise. So just give yourself some time. Let us know what's happening at 902-222-3802.
1: Thanks, Rob. Back to the movies we go. Filmmaker John Butler released a new documentary last week about a place many people in Metro see, but few of us know much about what happens inside. The doc is called Inside the Halifax Grain Elevator, and it takes us into the building and introduces us to some of the staff who work there.

0: What would you say to folks that still think that this place is abandoned?
1: Oh my goodness. It's not. It looks like it is some days.
2: It also details the current predicament the grain elevator faces with its owner, the Halifax Port Authority. Alex Guy spoke with John Butler last week.
3: Yeah, so I was actually making a music video for Aquaculture's song Gallows. It was last fall, and I needed a train track that wasn't operating at night. And so they said, I called them up and they just said, yeah, come on by and we'll send you a permit. They sent me a permit. I signed it and they didn't charge anything. They were just super friendly and excited to help out with film production stuff. So I said to the CEO, Kim Batherson, I said, after my shoot, I'd love to make a documentary about this place. It's just super cool. And from what I've heard, people think that it's abandoned. They think that it's not operating, but clearly it is. And so she said, well, I have a story for you. You should come into my office. Mm. And that's when she kind of shared the predicament that the grain elevator has been in for the last 13 years. They've just been going from short-term lease to short-term lease, and are kind of being squeezed out by the Port of Halifax. And so it was really interesting.

0: intriguing to me, and it's a beautiful brutalist space, so I was just excited to be able to make anything in there. And in the process, just became really good friends with everyone who works there, and it's a great crew that works there. They're wonderful.
1: And before we hop into a bit about the predicament that the grain elevator is finding itself in now, what was it like to be inside there?
0: Oh my goodness, it's wild. It's like, to get anywhere in the facility, it's like a maze. There's really narrow corridors. There's old metal staircases that go up 5 stories in an open space. Like, it's a very interesting place to hang out, and it's dusty. Like, it's so freaking dusty. It's like, I had to like clean out all my camera gear afterwards, and even my tripod had dust, like fine grain dust in everything. So it's not like a comfortable place to tour around in. And they don't do public tours because it's an operating facility. So there's like kilometers and kilometers of conveyor belts running through the whole place, and even to get to the water's edge, that's over top of the port's property, you have to walk up the galleries that house the conveyor belts. So actually, to get from the main entrance to the workspace for loading ships, it takes about 40 minutes just of walking. And it's a lot of uphill walking too, because if you've ever driven in the Port of Halifax area and seen the galleries from the grain elevator to the port, you can see that they go up on angles and down on angles, and when you're inside there, it's pretty steep.
1: And what you're describing, that gallery, that's that, it's like a white walkway looking thing that goes all the way down to the port, right?
0: Yeah, it looks like a pedestrian like walkway that goes over the roads and stuff. But yeah, those just house 4 massive conveyor belts in each of them, and they're moving product all the time.
1: Tell me more about some of the folks who work there. You mentioned Kim, but who else works there?
0: Yeah, so Kim's the CEO, and then Robert, he's the director of operations. He's been there for over 55 years. He started in 75. So how many years is that? That's a few. But he's the longest standing employee at the moment. And he's at retirement age. He has been for a couple of years, and he's sticking around just because of all the young folks that work there, that they all want to stay. They all want long-term careers just like he had. And so he's sticking around to make sure that that happens for them. And then there's like the millwright, Krista. She's great. She's just got her journeyman while I was shooting, actually. So she's a certified millwright. And then Emma is the apprentice welder, and she's incredible at what she does too. All of them are talented at the machining that they do. And yeah, it's just like, it's a really interesting crew, because it's a wide range of ages, and they all treat each other with respect. And like, even the folks that have been there for decades, they have massive respect for the people that are new. And that's something that you don't see in a lot of workplaces. Everybody helps everyone out. Everyone has each other's backs. And even like, I think I had a screening up in Wolfville a couple months ago, and 7 of them came up to Wolfville. They left work early. Kim let them come early, and they all got dressed up and came out to my screening. And yeah, they're just like a lovely, community-focused crew of people. They describe themselves as misfits as well. They found their home at the elevator for sure.
1: John, walk me through the situation that the grain elevator is finding itself in when it comes to those galleries, so the export gallery and the import gallery, and sort of a little bit about what the Port of Halifax had in their 50-year plan.
0: Yeah, for sure. So the 50-year plan, it's kind of like this moving target. There's a lot of things that are a part of the 50-year plan that aren't clear. There's not clear communication about how and when things are happening. But it's essentially what they would like to do as soon as possible is they want to start filling in the export.

0: that the grain elevator uses to get product onto ships and then out to the global market. And the reason they want to fill in that berth is because they want to extend their PSA, essentially their shipping container parking lot, into that space. And so the big issue with that is that they've been given like 1 or 2 year leases over the last decade. And the amount of work that's required to change the shipping gallery into a shipping and receiving gallery would be a multi-million dollar project. It's a massive project. And the elevator just can't invest. They can't get funding. They can't get grants for maintenance because of their short-term leases. And so it's put them in this position where the 50-year plan, the Port of Halifax is moving forward with their plans and not communicating how they're going to help the grain elevator get through that change, through that transition. And the interesting thing about the whole situation is that the Port of Halifax actually owns the elevator. Mm-hmm. They own the Halifax grain elevator. And so they used to operate it as well from the port. And then few decades ago, a corporation was formed to operate, and the port still owns it. So what that means is that as the landlord, they're giving the grain elevator corporation, you know, right now they have 2 years. They just got an extension in September, I believe it was. An extension for 2 more years. And so what that means is that they are left with a facility that has just been in maintenance mode for 10 to 12 years. I feel like the grain elevator provides sustainability for not just the crews that work there, but all of the farms, all of the forestry, all of the product that flows through that space is creating a sustainable life for families across Nova Scotia and into PEI and New Brunswick. So it's an important place and it's not abandoned. Mm-hmm. The thing is that they just want to communicate to the public that they're here, they're working hard, they're doing the thing, and they're just facing some challenges. So they want to build public awareness about the issue, which it's been in the press a little bit over the last like year or two.
1: Yeah.
0: Doing this documentary was something that they were really excited about because it communicates in a different way than the news does. And then that like an article, it isn't the same to read an article as it is to watch the people that work there tell the story. Mm. And that's why I was excited about it. I'm really happy with how it turned out.
1: Yeah. And you did reach out to the Port Authority and this is the Port Authority, yeah, because this is originally through the federal government, isn't it? Am I getting that confused or?
0: So yes, originally when it was built, it was a federal project. So the way that Kim describes it is it hits the nail on the head. It's a national asset. Mm-hmm. There's definitely, I feel like, a burden on the federal government to step in and protect it and to make sure that they are funded for the transition if the export berth gets closed down. But it's anyone's guess what's going to happen because there's not open communication. Even when I approached the Port of Halifax for comments, they sent a statement, which is at the end of the dock, mm-hmm, and it's boilerplate. It just feels like they're unfortunately avoiding the direct issue in favor of the bigger picture. And, you know, in the documentary, the folks who work there, they say themselves, like, we know that we're a drop in the bucket compared to other grain elevators across Canada, but we're important to the regional economy.
2: John Butler is the director and producer of the documentary called Inside the Halifax Grain Elevator. You can watch it now on his website, ghostfilms.ca, or on YouTube. 5:52 is the time, just enough time for a little music. Deep Roots Music Festival is happening this week in Wolfville. And this Thursday is the Raise the Roof kickoff concert. On stage will be one of my favorites, Matt Anderson, as well as Lloyd Spiegel and Joss Rayom. That show happens at 7 p.m. It's at Acadia.

Media's Convocation Hall, and you could be there for that show because we have two tickets to give away to that show. And if you could be Rob's sixth caller at 1-800-565-1940, they are yours. Again, Matt Anderson, Lloyd Spiegel, Joss Raume at Acadia's Convocation Hall this Thursday night, caller number six at 1-800-565-1940. And while you dial, let's listen to this one. It's a great one from his new album, The Hammer and the Rose. Here's Matt Anderson with Way Ahead of Ya.

0: From his latest album, The Hammer and the Rose, that was Matt Anderson with Way Ahead of Ya. Matt, Lloyd Spiegel, Joss Rayon play Acadia's Convocation Hall this Thursday night as part of the Deep Roots 2026 festival. And David Stewart of Dartmouth is going to be there. Congratulations, David. That was the sixth caller, and they picked up tickets to that show. And be sure to stay tuned to Main Street this week, as we just may have two more sets of tickets to give away. So congratulations. We also have some sad news to share with you today, and I just learned this in the last hour or so, and I'm just devastated by this because this man was a friend of mine. Jerry Post has died. The longtime disability advocate passed on Friday. If you didn't know Jerry, he was amazing. He was a municipal planner who became paralyzed from the waist down after having emergency heart surgery. He was an advocate for persons with disabilities who worked to improve the province's Accessibility Act. He also served as the first executive director of Nova Scotia's Accessibility Directorate. So tomorrow afternoon on the show, we'll have a conversation with Veronica Post. That's Jerry's daughter. So that's tomorrow on Main Street. Also, on September 11th of 1973, General Augusto Pinochet seized power in Chile in a coup backed by the U.S. military. He went on to rule the country with an iron fist for two decades before voters forcefully rejected him in a plebiscite. Tonight on Ideas, host Nala Ayed asks what we can learn about authoritarianism by examining Pinochet's rise and ultimate fall. One of the people in the program is Kevin Coleman, an associate professor of history at the University of Toronto.
1: He writes the 1980 Constitution.

0: The 1980 Constitution, it bans the left parties, but that Constitution also ensured that there would be another plebiscite in 8 years. And the parties get to suddenly organize, and there's a debate, like, should we participate? This is a rigged game. Pinochet controls the state, he controls the media, he has people painting over our graffiti, he's only given us 15 minutes a night for advertising. But they managed, 17 political parties managed to get together and form a coalition, a concertación, and they do it under this banner of joy. Joy, and they had, in these 15 minutes, they have these amazing commercials, and they say no. Yes. Pinochet doesn't want to accept the results on that night. He's telling the police to kind of open up the streets, et cetera, and his generals say, wait, you agreed to follow this constitution, and they don't obey his orders.
1: That's Kevin Coleman speaking with Nahla Ayed in part three of the Ideas series, How to Defeat Authoritarianism. Hear it tonight on your radio right after As It Happens. Rob Dublay, just enough time to talk traffic or that's
2: it? No, I don't want to talk about traffic. I've been doing that all day. I need a break.
1: Exactly.
2: Yeah. No, it's actually pretty good. McKay Bridge coming into town's moving really, really well. Just keep your eyes open for an incident on Wise Road around the former toll plaza, just before you get into the toll plaza for the McDonald Bridge if you're coming over here into Halifax. Everything else is pretty good.
1: All right. Thanks for having me, pal.
2: Would you do it again?
1: I think, in the honor of the late Rick Howe. Yeah, I think we'll be back again tomorrow.
2: Well, why don't you come back tomorrow?
1: 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CBC Nova Scotia News at 6 is coming right up. Thanks so much for listening to Main Street.
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6: Hello, I'm Neil Kirksall. Dan Weber knows a thing or two about curb appeal. Fresh from crowning this year's winner, the head of Pittsburgh's Parallel Parking Championships tells us what it takes to go bumper to bumper with the best.
7: I yelled out for everyone to get onto the floor.
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9: Let me be very clear. Anti-Semitism, hate, and violence have no place in our community.
10: An exchange of gunfire outside a Belleville, Ontario synagogue as it was marking the holiest day on the Jewish calendar. A police officer is seriously wounded, the suspect in critical condition. While local police and the province's special investigations unit seek the public's help in gathering evidence, details are emerging about the alleged shooter and his possible motives. This is Your World Tonight. I'm Salima Shivji. Also on the program.
11: Mr. Speaker, this government will continue to work without fail to improve affordability for Canadians.
12: All they have gotten from him is big talk around the world and big bills here at home.
10: The House is back in action, and the government is promising significant changes aimed at transforming the economy. New legislation designed to speed up project approvals, revise labor laws, and provide new tax breaks for business. Police in Belleville, Ontario, are trying to piece together what led to a shooting outside a synagogue on Judaism's holiest day of the year. Investigators say a suspect and two officers exchanged gunfire Sunday evening as worshippers gathered inside to mark Yom Kippur. The CBC's Thomas Degg has the latest.
13: Social media video captured the sound of gunshots, disrupting a quiet Sunday evening in the small city of Belleville, Ontario, west of Kingston. Investigators say a suspect pulled up in a truck, opening fire at a police officer stationed near Sons of Jacob Synagogue. Inside, worshippers were gathering for what was supposed to be a solemn Yom Kippur service.
14: So we all just kind of found places to take cover inside the shul. And we just heard a lot of shots. There were a lot of shots being fired for what seemed like forever.
13: Douglas Lobel was among the community members instantly sent scrambling. The congregation's president, Norman Wedham, jumped in to protect others.
15: I closed the doors because I didn't want to be

This past weekend, a champion was crowned in Pittsburgh. A champion in a field of human endeavor which, when done well, can inspire us all and provide deep satisfaction to the athlete, but which, when done poorly, can cause uncontrollable sweating, damage otherwise happy relationships, and

0: This is Darlene Love singing lead on He's Sure the Boy I Love, a song that was credited to the Crystals in 1962.
1: Hit after hit. They're just, you could sing along to them still. Absolutely. And you should. We're going to take a short break. You can sing along. When we return, the new owner of the Carnegie Deli tells us what it is like.

0: what's on the menu at the newly revamped New York Institution.
1: And pulling the wool over our eyes, online retailers are fooling customers with AI-generated knitting patterns to the consternation of the very real humans who are selling the patterns that they made themselves. Stay tuned. I'm Chris Howden.
0: And I'm Neil Kirksall.

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